Free Association, new record from Wendy Eisenberg, singer, songwriter, guitarist. Their new record is called Wendy Eisenberg, and the name of that track was Meaning Business, Joyful Noise label. More Ease producing this record, adding those beautiful string tracks. Mary Rubio, really great. I think this is their maybe third or fourth solo record, and definitely the more songwriter, most songwriter sounding of their records. Another great guitarist before that, Bill Orcutt, has a new record out with Maba Fratty, the Guatemalan cellist and composer. Their new record is called Almost Waking. I played the title track off that record. And SML topped the set off with Chicago 4 from their record of last year, How You Been, on the International Anthem label, quartet out of L.A. My name is Brian, with you until 10 p.m. Lots of new music ahead. We're online at wzbc.org. It's where the playlist and the chat are. There's a lot of chat around Radio Bleed right now. I'd be interested. People are driving. How far do you get, WZBC? Used to be when it wasn't very powerful. It used to be get out around 495 and it would just start to fade out. Stay with us. Morning music ahead right here on

Appreciation. New collaboration between Anna Calvi and Iggy Pop. God's Lonely Man. From the record, Is This All There Is? Great video with that as well. Tindersticks, 1995, El Diablo and Alojo, and Nick Cave and the Bad Seeds, Mercy from Tender Prey, 1988. Ry Cooter in there as well with the theme song to Paris, Texas, 1985. Great film, Wim Wenders' road movie. One of my favorite movies. Just watched that again recently. It's so great. We're online at wzbc.org. That's where the playlists and the chat are. Stay with us. Morning music ahead right here on Free Association.

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These road bikes

Free Association. Music from cellist Hildur Guðnadóttir. She's a cellist composer out of Iceland. Probably best known for her film scores, including some work for the film Joker. She has a new record out, an orchestral record. It's called This Will Be Us. Played a track from that on the Deutsche Grammophon label. Colin Stetson in there as well. Score to the Netflix series Something Very Bad Is Going to Happen, which is kind of a perfect name for a series that Colin is scoring. Colin is probably best known for his work on Hereditary and many other horror film scores. He's become like the go-to guy now for horror film scores. His solo performances are amazing. He has a bass saxophone and alto saxophone. He does a lot of circular breathing, and he also is able to do multiphonics and sing. There's a mic taped to his neck, to his throat, while he's singing and playing at the same time. It's pretty great. Boards of Canada in there. They have a new record out called Inferno, and I play the track The Word Becomes Flesh. And Brian Eno in there as well. Another Green World, In Dark Trees, from 1975, long time ago. That was the 50th anniversary of that. It was last year. A seminal record.

playing behind me here is a new work from John McGuire. He's a composer out of California, and he has a new record out called Double String Trios. And this is the track Jump Cuts. My name is Brian. I'm with you until 10 p.m. And we're online at WZBC.org. That's where the playlist and the chat are. Hope you'll stay with us. Morning music ahead right here on Free Association, WZBC 90.3 FM, Boston College.

Free Association, new record from John McGuire called Double String Trios. Composer out of California. This is coming on the Unseen Worlds label, which is a really interesting record label that's kind of experimental composers that are kind of creating new worlds and are under or just not well known. I'd never heard of this composer before, but it's a really beautiful piece. Hildur Guðnadóttir has a new record out. It's called This Will Be Us, and I played a brand new track from that. You probably know her from many of her film scores. She's also a great cellist as well. And that's coming on the Deutsche Grammophon label. My name is Brian. I'm with you until 10 p.m.

Free Association, new record from Kronos Quartet. It's called Zonely Hearts. Composer is Nicole Lizay, and the name of the track was The Golden Age of the Radiophonic Workshop. This is their first record with her, and it covers it's a kind of a compilation of sorts. They've been working with her for 10 or 20 years. Really inventive composer who uses a lot of found toys and all kinds of really unique ways of blending the Kronos Quartet with all manner of different electronic sounds. Hildur Guthendotter, Where To From, was a record that came out last year on the Deutsche Grammophon label. I played the track Stim, and two tracks with large brass ensemble. One was Moondog, Symphony No. 1, Portrait of a Monarch, 1969. The other one was with the Hilliard Ensemble, Arvo Pärt composition called Arbos. David Shire topped the set off with the solo piano theme song to the film The Conversation from 1974, I think.

Free Association, new music there from Pink Narcissus, 2014 album from the band Tuxedo Moon, and Bullfighter of Love, Toreador del Amor. Bitchin' Bajas. Track is called Isle Peaks on the Drag City label, and also the band Sus in there as well with Sunset 10 from their record Sunsets. Great ambient country band. My name is Brian, I'm with you until 10 p.m. Playing behind me here, new music from Norwegian trumpeter Arve Henriksen, Verenken Viono, Varanger Fjord, Finnish name for the Varanger Fjord in northeastern Norway. Comes off of his new record, Kaiju Rujaista. Stay with us, we're on

0: of wishes. 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Where security guards dream. 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Pick a number.
1: 16, 22, 46.

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1: 55, 63.

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It's just something that you don't even think about. 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And tomorrow doesn't mean any more than today. And that's the way it goes. There's no tomorrow.

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Imagine, if you can, what it is like to have no possessions at all. Nothing. Very few people are able to imagine such a thing, to have nothing at all. Well, let us, you and I, try to imagine something 100 times harder. Not just to have nothing at all, but when there was nothing at all. The very beginning of

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And then, nothing.

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1: Whenever a computer hears this tone, it replaces it with an image.

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Diplomatically

My voice has validity, my tongue has validity, my fingers have validity, and the words that they type. Is life possible? Under which conditions? But lives are worth living. Mine.

in the words that they type. Is life possible? Under which conditions? Is life possible? Possible at all? My voice has validity, my tongue has validity, my fingers have validity in the words that they type. Is life possible? Under which conditions? Is life possible? Possible at all? Is life possible? Under which conditions? Is life possible? Possible at all? Is life possible? Under which conditions? Is life possible?

The only thing that restricts the activities of the surveillance state are policy. And because of that, a new leader will be elected. They'll flip the switch, say that because of the crisis, because of the dangers that we face in the world, you know, some new and unpredicted threat, we need more authority, we need more power, and there will be nothing the people can do at that point to oppose it.

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Lucid Sounds coming your way. And we're listening to a recording on the Spotted Peccary label by Messer G called Fire Opal.

And hey, join folks for the 4th annual Lincoln Holistic Wellness Fair. This happens at the elegant Pierce House. You might have heard the last 2, maybe 3 shows that I had presenting practitioners. And it's a varied representation of wellness services, from acupuncture to zero balancing, and all kinds of modalities in between. And there'll be sound healing, and hot beverages, and healthy snacks. The Holistic Wellness Fair in Lincoln is one of several events within the larger Lincoln Parks and Recreation Winter Carnival. And it kind of feels wintry out there. And hey, that's today from 11 to 5. I think the Wellness Fair only goes till 4. I'll have more info a little bit later. And up next, I'll be playing Hans Christian with Harry Marx. You Are the Music. When you hear some rather cool sitar music. Oh, don't cringe, this is kind of a bit different. The number here is 617-552-4686.

We are listening to the music of Bernadette Yao. She was on the program last week, and she'll be doing sound healing at the 4th annual Lincoln Holistic Wellness Fair happening today. And that is at the Pierce House, 17 Weston Road in Lincoln. And there'll be seasonal refreshments and nutritional items. And Roxanne Nicole will be doing acupuncture. Shirley Lynch will be doing kinetics.

And Jai Kar. We'll be there. Doing Ayurvedic body work. And she'll be on the program in the weeks ahead. And Judy Swanson will be there. She was on the program last week along with Bernadette.

And Louisa Mattson will be doing energy balancing. And Linda Manning, who's on 2 weeks ago on my show, she'll be doing 5 to 10 minute emotion code sessions. And Evita Barahimi, who was on the program about a month or so ago, will be speaking. And Jai Kerr will be doing therapeutic massage and body work. So it looks like a very good program here. Mara O'Leary will be doing Reiki. So check that out today. I'll be there, just hanging out. At the Pierce House, 17 Weston Road in Lincoln, Mass. From 11 to 5, and it's part of a larger event for the town. Winter carnival type deal. So it sounds like a very good event.

Bernadette Yao has another recording. This one is called Reiki Healing Wisdom. And we're going to hear this next. The number here is 617-552-4686. Lucid sounds coming your way.

Hi, this is Dietrich Pessin with the Astrology Report for the 8th of August throughout this next week. And I want to say happy birthday to Kimberly Chin. She had a birthday on the 6th, and then Vicky Lynn today on the 8th of August. Happy birthday, Vicky. She's in LA. There's a green light all day today, Saturday into Sunday morning. This is a big week with planet changes and a solar eclipse on Wednesday. We have a Gemini moon today. That's the moon sign that can bring misunderstandings. If you think you are well informed, you could be misinformed. So don't be so sure you know what you think you know. Information can be twisted to suit a situation and not be based in fact. So there's a good moon sign while it's in Gemini to connect with siblings or lost connections with others. It's a good day to get many things done at once. Multitasking as much as you want and staying focused can be a challenge. So go with the flow during this Gemini moon that'll be with us all day today into tomorrow, Sunday, the 9th. And that would be until 3:45 a.m. The last aspect of the Gemini moon will be at 2:43 a.m. Sunday morning. It'll be void of course until 3:45 a.m. So that's not too hard to take. The Cancer moon comes in. That would be at 3:45 a.m. Sunday. It doesn't have a green light period because Mars is holding the sign up. So there's no green light on the 9th, the 10th, or early the 11th. And the moon in Cancer is headed for a few big planet interactions. It'll square off with both Venus in Libra and Neptune in Aries. And that will bring some difficulties possibly with love and friendship. And Neptune is the romantic planet, so that can definitely bring some romance, some creativity. You can go to a show, have a good time out with friends. That Neptune energy is also sensitive and not very serious. It has a lot of blurred edges. So this Cancer moon going through August 9th sees one thing, Mercury leaving the sign of Cancer and hopping into Leo. That would be at 12:28 p.m. And Mercury in Leo makes a big show. Anything that it says in a big way. It makes loud statements. It's got a megaphone. So you don't have to listen too hard. I think it'll just all be shouted at you. On August 10th, the Cancer moon lowers your mood when square Saturn and Aries, but that's in the middle of the night. I don't think we have to worry about that. There can be self-doubt keeping you up at night from that moon square Saturn. Try to let that go as the morning brings ways to resolve maybe money problems. Your affiliation with a group can help you go in the right direction to solve the problems that you have at this time. Cancer moon sign is sensitive and very much about family matters. It's the sign of the baby. Venus is opposite Neptune. This is on August 10th. That's at 6:01 p.m. So maybe the restaurant you chose is closed or doesn't have the food that you're looking for. It's dreamy and romantic, but your choices may definitely need a second opinion because Venus opposite Neptune is not very clear-eyed. We have also Mars changing signs. It's leaving Gemini, and that would be on August 11th, 4:30 a.m. It's headed for the sign of Cancer. Mars will be in Cancer for until the 29th of September. It can be making trouble in the home and also it about family matters. Or maybe there's some news about
a new family member that may upset the apple cart in some way. Mars acts as if it can do whatever it pleases. If there's a custody battle for one parent or the other, it could definitely be bringing problems in that area. Cooking may be more fun with Mars in Cancer. Certainly, eating will be. Security is the issue with Mars in Cancer. You're motivated to make yourself more secure and those around you. Also, fuel for any purpose can fluctuate greatly. I notice that my corner gas station, the price keeps going up, then down, then up, then down. Fluctuations are driving me crazy. Mars, the masculine person, may convince you that things are going their way, but eventually things could fail. All matters are complicated by emotional and domestic factors, so nothing is a guarantee. Mars is the planet of war, and it can overreact in the sign of Cancer. Might makes right is the thinking of the day with Mars in Cancer. So be careful who you align yourself with. Maybe not too tightly to anyone. The moon is void, of course, after that at 4:30 a.m. until 4:37 a.m. when the moon goes into Leo. And the moon in Leo brings several big events. There's a long green light period from that time until August 11th at 5:16 p.m. And that's on the 12th. So what do we have here? We have on the 11th, we have Mercury opposite Pluto, 9:19 p.m. So these are evening aspects. Mercury trine Neptune, then Venus trine Uranus. So here's what those things might bring us. Mercury opposite Pluto demands outright thinking, and it also is pressured by a power monger. So you want to use this way to think outside the box, think how you could do things your way, maybe step aside from the person who's trying to pressure you. Make your travel plans as simplistic as possible. Refrain from unchartered territory and very unfamiliar neighborhoods. I would steer clear. Country roads are the best with Mercury trine Neptune. That's also a way to get your thinking outside the box again. This is Neptune's the planet of very vague edges. It rules the sign of Pisces, so it's sensitive and musical. So music is a great tonic for anxiety. Venus is making a nice trine to Uranus late Tuesday. It's perfect for hanging out with friends and also expressing yourself, maybe in the way that you dress or a new haircut, something that makes you happy. Wednesday, the Leo moon brings the solar eclipse, and that solar eclipse is at 1:36 p.m. It will not be visible here. It'll be visible, where's that going to be? Mostly in Spain and Portugal, Greenland and Iceland. So there is less, it's a total eclipse for 2 minutes, 30 seconds at 20 degrees of Leo. So if you have Leo in your chart, this one's for you. And it's a very dramatic sight if you're anywhere near being able to see it. The solar eclipse near the same location occurred on August 11th, 2018. There were lunar eclipses at this degree in 2009 and 2017. So dates from those periods, topics from those periods might come up again in a big way because an eclipse is a big deal. It's the sun and the moon are joined and they're lined up with the earth in such a way that they all make a straight line with each other, and the moon is blocking the sun's view. It's in between the sun and the earth. We can expect the solar eclipse to have an impact on us
for several weeks. There's a lunar eclipse that'll be coming in 2 weeks' time. After that, there'll be a lunar eclipse in the sign of Pisces, actually. So the moon is void of course on the 12th. That's from 5:16 p.m. Wednesday until Thursday morning. And on Thursday, we see a moon sign change. This is at 6:17 a.m. The moon will go into Virgo. That's everything work and task related. Co-workers are your best companions when there's a Virgo moon sign, and there's a lovely Mercury and Venus aspect at 12:22 p.m. They're in a 60-degree aspect called a sextile. We get free-flowing information. It's a go with the flow kind of thing. Social conversations are easy. Spirit of compromise and agreement is there. So if you have something you want others to agree with, that's the time to present it, or the day on the 13th to present it with the spirit of compromise and agreement. It's harmonious when it interacts with others. Clarity and appreciation of beauty can also be on your side. You can easily reach those that you love on the 13th. Then on the there is a little upset the apple cart aspect between the moon and Uranus on the 13th at 3:23 p.m. So conversations could get cut off and work could be interrupted. That could be a little disruptive, but I think it all gets back on track easy enough. Friday's Virgo moon tends to ongoing projects and allows you to socialize also with co-workers. Pallas Athena, that's an asteroid, and she rules our counselors, our companions. It's turning retrograde for a few months, and that would be on Friday the 14th in Aries. And what we have for the rest of Friday evening is a very social evening with the moon and Neptune making contact. And that's great for helpful friends, and also using the remainder of the Virgo sign to help others and check in with those that have been under the weather as well. Okay, that's it for the week. You can find a copy of this on my website at lunar-shadows.com. You can call me. You can talk about astrology, make an appointment at 6.

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1: 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Victor Robert Venska is here, and it is now time for Expanding Awareness, on which I most often do have live interviews, either regarding some aspect of the paranormal. I might feature a holistic health topic and environmental matters, as well as progressive ideas. And with us in studio, back again for us, is Joe Lussier. And he was born in Boston, but he spent 15 years living in Asia. And he was a software engineer and author of 8 books. And he's a BC graduate with a degree in Chinese medicine. And he also works with Asian bodywork, and he's also a breath coach and a plant-based nutrition coach. And also works with cleansing and detox programs. Good morning to you, Joe.
2: Good morning, Victor. Thank you for the opportunity to be here.
1: Oh, you're always welcome. In fact, we're going to have you on the first Saturday of every month, beginning not in March, but in April. So, yep. Because you can cover various topics. And we're going to talk about the body electric, right?
2: We're going to talk about the body electric and the frequencies of life, how everything is vibration, light, and frequencies. And a good quote here, I was going to start out with a good quote from Nikola Tesla. He said, if you wish to understand the universe, think of energy, frequency, and vibration.
1: Okay, let's narrow it down some. what can you say about the body as being an electrical system?
2: The body has bioelectricity, and just like electricity that goes through the wires to a light bulb, in our body it's going through the nerves, and it's instead of a wire, it's the nerves and it's electrically charged particles, and they have a basic frequency, and they have a flow of energy. So just like the wiring to a light bulb, we have transmission from our brain to an organ, but it goes down from the brain to the spine, to an organ such as, like, say, the liver. And that is bioelectricity sending communications. Everything in the body is about communications and communication links. So the brain must speak to an organ. And if that connection, that communication link, is broken, the brain wound injury is activated, and we need to reestablish that by removing resistance and allowing communication to go throughout the body.
1: So is this energetic healing works, whether it be Reiki or another system, to repair a damaged biosystem?
2: That's exactly right. In fact, the main bioelectrical system of the body is through the nerves. The other one is also a bioelectrical system is we deal with acupuncture, and that goes through the fascia. And that is the least resistance bioelectrical part of our bodies. So in acupuncture, it focuses on those meridians or bioelectrical pathways. And exactly as you're saying, if there is a disruption or an excess or a deficiency in those specific pathways of energy, the acupuncturist would put a needle, which is like an antenna, would put a needle and it attracts energy, it's metal, and then it would either reduce or increase electricity or bioelectricity or chi, as it's called, to that specific organ to bring that back to balance. So that's exactly right.
1: Yeah, I never had it so well explained. Thank you for that. I want to try and get to know better how energetic healing works, and how is it even possible to do spiritual, what's called spiritual healing, remotely. You're not sticking needles in someone. They're not present. How is that possible?
2: Let's build it up exactly as we began. On the physical body, we have bioelectricity through the nerves. We have chi, or bioelectricity, through the fascia. So those are two circuits in the body. So that's on the physical level. Everything is dealing with frequencies because different organs have different frequencies. And as we go through further and further away from the body, actually applying either our hands, our acupuncture needles, or other things, we interface with everybody in the world of energy. So if you think of it this way, even the earth, for example, has what is called the heartbeat of the earth. It pulses at 528 hertz. So there's a frequency around the earth generated through lightning and different things. It's kind of like a shell around us. So there are available frequencies. So for example, you and I are next to each other. There is an energetic connection. In Buddhism, we call it oneness. In European psychology, they call it the collective unconscious and different things like that. But to answer your question, how do we help people to basically open a blockage? As you said, remove resistance, and opening a blockage is the key. It is done by frequencies. So in many ways, if I had to summarize it up in my own understanding of being a distance healing practitioner of 25 years, from the Buddhist perspective of compassion, as I was reviewing my notes for our meeting today, there is a frequency of compassion, 528 hertz. So what that means is, if you think of it as a radio, if I'm using my open heart of compassion to be of service and to reduce suffering to you, therefore I can transmit, in many ways, energy from one to another. But the key is to understand, and I was thinking of this example for you and I today. So a good example to understand is what is called entrainment. When you want to basically help people to heal, you want them to be literally on the same page, but in the healing frequencies or the normal frequencies of the body. So let's give a good example. For example, you are in the God frequency, say 900 plus hertz, and I am in the anger frequency, maybe 150 hertz. So when you and I are coming together, your high frequency, literally high vibration, will come in contact with my low vibration, and your high vibration, which is the default of compassion and love and even God, will entrain and bring my anger frequencies up, and then we will both be on an entrainment in sync kind of situation. So when we treat people all over the planet, there is no separation. So we want to basically entrain and bring people to that higher vibration. And just as I said earlier, the frequency of the earth is 528 hertz, the Schumann resonance, as it's called. That is also the frequency of compassion. So you can think of that type of transmission opportunity. So our goal is literally for people to be on the same page at the same frequency. And the higher the vibration, the higher consciousness towards even God or enlightenment.
1: Yeah, of course we are all affected by everyone around us. One time I was going to do an interview here, and I was like in such a bad mood, and like I didn't want to be here, and my guest showed up, and it was a guru Charan Singh, and his energy was like so high, it's like all my stuff just like washed away, and it was like this amazing, you know, experience. It was so profound. I wasn't expecting it or whatever, but even without him like focusing on me to heal me, in quotes, you know, it was a healing.
2: That's exactly right, because as we know, if we are on that consciousness of higher vibration, we attract higher vibrations. Our body responds to it in the higher vibrations. Our tendency, our movement is towards higher vibrations. So when you came in relationship with that person, exactly, that's the perfect example, that higher frequency resonated with you, because everybody needs to understand that we all possess that high vibration. We all possess those frequencies. The key is to remove resistance, which is usually from the human mind, as opposed to the human heart and spiritual consciousness. So when we can open our hearts to those higher vibrations, we will literally be in sync, and we will harmonize and be entrained with compassion and love and even joy.
1: And of course, the adverse is true as well. Negative people can bring your vibration down. I guess if you're not protected or you're not solid enough, whether it be a problematic roommate or people who don't like you for some reason, you know.
2: But that's an excellent example of, you know, how do you do this on a daily life, and how do we get through life on a way like that? So the key to that is transformation. So the key is, if, for example, somebody is angry and you meet that person, if you meet them with anger, you will both be angry. It's a lose-lose. If you meet them with love, there you go. Again, the transformational frequencies of higher vibrations, that is the opportunity for us to transform anger into peace and love for ourselves. And guess what? That will also help them to transform away from anger into the higher vibrations of consciousness. So it is not to use the human mind and to combat anger with anger, but it is to use the spiritual consciousness of transformation, of seeing that person is yelling at me, they are angry, I'm not going to be angry, I will offer them forgiveness, grace, and love. Therefore, I am not contributing more to the anger, and I'm also sending out the frequencies of love and peace to them to understand that they are suffering. Then they can also transform, and guess what? Everybody wins. Everybody is elevated to a higher level of consciousness.
1: And as we are bioelectric, we're constantly bombarded with electric fields, electromagnetic fields and such. Talk to us about that 5G aspect. I've had several shows before 5G came online, let's say. There were lots and lots of experts that cautioned against it, but here we are. We have 5Gs all over the place.
2: Frequencies are frequencies, and we are vulnerable to positive frequencies as well as negative frequencies. So the goal is to become more on the elevated frequencies and create more resistance to those other frequencies. So your first question was about bioelectricity. What happens is, any situation where there are electrons or electrical charges moving, there is a byproduct of an electromagnetic field. It can even be called the aura and different things. So the stronger our own personal consciousness and vibration, the stronger our electromagnetic field. It serves as a shield against these types of things. So therefore, just as you would have a barrier between you and, say, 5G, the same thing is with our consciousness. We create a consciousness of love and peace to basically shield us from, or to keep away from, being attached to negative energies. So in that way, our bodies are bioelectrical machines, and the byproduct of bioelectricity is an electromagnetic field, and we can create a stronger and stronger electrical field by electromagnetic field through things like Qigong, yoga, community, spiritual consciousness, and all these things. And eventually, that will basically be our immune system, our bioelectrical immune system, against other types of frequencies and things like that.
1: Now, is there proof of this, that you can raise your vibration to not be affected by electrical fields?
2: I would say that there is some proof, but there is even a mechanistic device called an organite. So this is a device that was created from scientists in the 50s. So the combination of other frequency devices like earth, minerals, and resources. So if you build a certain set of materials, such as a copper coil, and certain elements like quartz or tourmaline, and you put it together, that in and of itself is a little mini generator. And I have seen where a device put between a frequency, a EMF type of frequency, which is like a disruptive, like a refrigerator frequencies that emit these things. These organites can actually turn that off. So these are devices, I have them in my office. There's a great company that makes them. They're kind of a little spiritual machine, but they're based upon the technologies of copper and the elements of the earth, like quartz and tourmalines, and layers by layer, and sacred geometry, and layer by layer. And it will create a little bit of a force field around where you are. I have them around my computers and different things like that. And these are called organites for people that are really interested. There's a great company.
1: Go ahead, yeah.
2: Because I'm not affiliated with the company, but they seem to have the most sincere products. It's called Vinaya, VINAYA.NET. And they do a great job with these specific devices you can actually make yourself. But the first time I heard about it was when I was working in Greece. They were actually making them. They were psychologists, holistic practitioners, and they were actually making them themselves for their patients and their friends to protect them against these aggressive frequencies. But if you think of 5G, it's similar to a microwave. Very aggressive signals. And what happens with these signals, they can affect the body negatively, because our body likes signals, the signals of, say, the chakras, acupuncture, and compassion and love. 5G is like a super ramped up, almost like a microwave kind of frequency. Mostly these things do go through our bodies, which is not a great thing either. But again, the idea would be, just as we build our physical immune system by exercise, positive consciousness, healthy nutrition, we would do it again through exercises that are concentrated, such as the breath, yoga, qigong, tai chi chuan. All of these things build us up. And then eventually our consciousness, our physical, emotional, and spiritual bodies are strong to resist these things.
1: Okay, let's talk about what most people have in their kitchens, the microwave oven. My understanding is that they're safe because the radiation does not stay in the food. You just don't want to stand in front of it for too long. What, in your understanding, does happen to food that's cooked with microwave energy as opposed to on top of your stove?
2: So a microwave is basically sending a frequencies, a device that was developed for jet engines decades ago, but it vibrates at such a high frequency, it basically explodes the cells in the food, generating heat. So that's what it does. So if you ever notice, if you use microwaves, there's a lot of water and there's a lot of byproducts sometimes if you do things. Potatoes can blow up and stuff like that. So what it does, it literally is a high frequency that shakes to the point, anything you shake creates heat. If you shake it really fast, it creates more heat, but the microwave can actually blow up, kind of destroy the structure of the food itself. So there are warnings, don't stand too close to it, because it's going to do that in your body if it doesn't have good shielding. So you don't want those types of vibrations in your body. But there is a great alternative, which I personally use. It is using infrared light heating devices. So it just heats up. It's called a new wave. I think that's the generic term, N-U-W-A-V-E. And you get a little container, just like a microwave, but it uses light frequencies, and it heats up food, just like a heat lamp, similar to like a heat lamp in a restaurant, which is near infrared. These are much more sophisticated. And the other reason that they're really excellent is that you can control the temperature. And if you're, say, into food, plant-based nutrition, or raw food, for example, you can keep your food temperature heating to 100 degrees or below, which will preserve all the enzymes and the vitality and the biophotonic energy of your food, which is another thing we can discuss in terms of frequencies. The frequencies of our foods are also important to absorb into the frequencies of our bodies.
1: All right, I want to be more clear. So the food is harmed in a microwave.
2: I would say absolutely yes. It is actually physically destroyed in many ways. It creates heat by extreme vibration, and then that extreme vibration especially can actually break apart the food. So let's think of it in terms of a spectrum. Go ahead.
1: But breaking apart, I'm still trying to get at, does it kill the nutritional aspect, that sort of thing?
2: That's a perfect question. If you think of a spectrum of, say, whole foods, like an apple, or a microwaved potato. So an apple is full of vitality, biophotonic energy, and nutrients. When you heat that apple over literally 100 degrees, it loses enzymes, it loses nutrients, and it becomes less nutritious overall, and it loses biophotonic energy, it loses qi or vitality. So anything above, say, 110 or 118 degrees is about the technical limit, anything above that will actually start to degrade the food nutritionally, water-wise, enzyme-wise, all of those things. So if you think of the spectrum of hyperheating with microwave compared to an apple, that's really where you want to understand that to be. The middle range of, say, 100 to 118 degrees, because you can make casseroles and you can make soups and all those things in that range of 100 degrees and still maintain the enzyme-rich abundance and qi and life force energy of the food.
1: Yeah, lately I've been using a convection oven.
2: Yeah.
1: Any idea about those?
2: Those are better, definitely much better. Microwave is really an extreme. I'm not a fan of those at all because it's basically irradiating your food at a really high frequency just to generate heat. The goal is generate heat. There's nothing about nutrition. But in terms of a convection oven, sure, that's like a natural heat, like using a stove or different things like that. That's much more sensible. That's normal. That's natural. Microwaves do not grow on trees, but heat, like burning wood, those are natural, normal things. And that's a good relationship with the food itself.
1: Okay. I want to remind you that you're listening to Expanding Awareness. And this is Victor Robert Venskis. And with us live in studio is Joe Lussier. And we are discussing the body electric. And if you have any questions, comments, opinions, complaints about what you have heard so far, do feel free to give us a call here at 617-552-4686. 617-552-4686. And we're going to take this first caller. Good morning. You're on the air with Joe.
3: Love and peace and truth be you.
1: Thank you.
3: What about royal rice and curing cancer back in the 40s by stimulating vibratory cells in the body and killing off cancer? Is that sort of in your realm? If not, I'll move on to something else.
2: That's a great question. The Rife machine was developed by Royal Rife back in the 20s and 30s, I think. At that time, it was actually what I considered to be the golden age of science and health and nutrition before Big Pharma came in and crashed down all that stuff. So what that device is, they have cataloged the frequencies of everything. As we talked about, this program is about the frequencies of life. Everything has a different frequencies, including certain viruses, bacteria, cancer cells. All of these different things have different frequencies. And the brilliance of Royal Rife was that he cataloged and figured out the frequency for pretty much everything. So what it is, and it's not totally dissimilar to a microwave, but it's actually a smarter, healthier version of, say, a microwave. You would basically pick one frequency if someone had, for example, a specific virus. You would tune up that device to the virus, and then you would kind of blast it and disrupt that virus, similar to the way clay does in the body when you're absorbing or drinking clay. It disrupts viruses. So the Rife machine is a brilliant device. It was illegal in the United States for some time, maybe because of its success, and it was only allowed to be used with animals. But I think it is, again, legal to be used, and there are people that actually build these things. They're actually quite successful. The one thing I would like to say is, if you're physically using the Rife machine, the trick for healing with the Rife machine and any of these types of devices is that they create a lot of die-off. So it's a two-part process when you use them.
1: A lot of what?
2: Byproducts.
1: Byproducts,
2: yep,
1: okay.
2: The die-off. They break up stuff, and that means you have to clean up that stuff. So from my experience with my patients, people that use the right machine, they must also use removal processes like clay baths, castor oil packs, and those types of things to complete the process, because if you don't do that properly, the byproduct or the side effect of the rife can be more harmful than actually the original condition, because the body becomes overwhelmed by all of this herx, all these toxins and poisons in the body. I hope that answers your question.
3: Yeah, could I ask one more?
2: Sure. It's up to Victor.
3: Do you accept that Gaia, that we're on a ride with Gaia Mother Earth, and that there is a dimensional shift happening perhaps? And like you talk about the Schumann resonance, is Gaia going to elevate that number? I think you said 525 or something. And is that something we're trying to catch up to, stay on this orb for the ride?
2: Wow, that's a massive question. But let me see how I can answer that question. Do I believe there is a shift in consciousness? Absolutely. There is a shift in consciousness. And what it means is, as we talked about earlier, it is raising everyone's consciousness to a higher level. In Buddhism, they call it the Pure Land. In many ways, it is where everybody is sort of on the same page of compassion. So we may call it Gaia, we may call it the Tao, we may call it Heavenly Mother, God, all these different things. This is a higher level of consciousness, which we all share and are all actually one with. So an easy way to put it is, I would say yes to your question, but in a lot of ways, it is another part of what we talked about before, which is transformation. As we see the challenges of the world, we have a choice as humanity and as human beings and all living beings. We have a choice. We can either offer forgiveness and love to humanity, or we can offer more conflict and elevated ignorance and escalation of hate, ignorance, and greed. So that's where we are. We're at that threshold, and the key to life right now is to use the opportunity of transformation to move forward for all of humanity.
3: Wonderful. If you could say a little bit more about forgiveness. I've been taught that the first step is to forgive ourselves for putting ourselves in that position to want to forgive someone else.
1: Okay. Right.
2: Forgiveness is one of the most powerful elements of spiritual consciousness and life. As ourselves, of course, always we must understand transformation. We have the opportunity in our own consciousness to transform any negative thing to a positive thing. That is a choice. That is the meaning of life. The choices that we make to move forward or move backward or stay still. So we want to continue to move forward. So forgiveness for ourselves is step one, of course. Understanding that we are all sacred beings on this journey together. Even if it looks like people that hate us or we are self-loathing, we must understand that we are all sacred beings. And the resistance to that is either attachment, human consciousness, hatred, ignorance, and greed, and those types of things. And it is our opportunity. We must always think of these challenges as opportunities for transformation, including forgiveness, meritorious deeds, and all these different things. So all these things, as we think of negative, they are not negative, they are opportunities for transformation. Without challenges, we have no opportunity for moving forward in transformation.
3: Wonderful.
1: Okay.
3: God bless you. Thank you.
1: Thank you for contributing. Call anytime. The number here is 617-552-4686. 617-552-4686. We have several lines, so do keep it ringing, and I'll push that button when it is your turn. Now, the new cars have a lot of gadgets and electric magnetic waves. Would that gadget that you talked about radiate enough to protect one from their vehicle that they're driving in?
2: Yeah, two parts to that question. Number one is, it's on the radar, no pun intended, of the businesses. So now if you look at a device, and people are buying devices, look at the EMF specifications, because it is popular and marketable to have a low EMF device. That is a competitive advantage. So many devices. So you can look at the car in terms of its EMF and its insulation and stuff like that. But the device, the for example, the organite types of devices, as well as other EMF devices, even on our phones, we can get a little disc that's like a quarter you can put on your phone. It will help to reduce the EMF types of things.
1: Really? I had no idea. What more can you say about that?
2: You put it on your phone and try to keep the phone, because the phone is really a lot of EMF, can be. It's a little disc, and I think that company also has them as well. And there are many of them making them, but I know this company is sincere and makes really honest products. So you take a disc, you glue it, basically, or stick it to the back of your phone, and it will basically protect you from the EMF of your phone. And that's really important, because we, as you can see, all these high towers of blasting of frequencies, and science has even shown people that live near these towers have higher rates of cancer because of these basically aberrant frequencies going to cell phones and basically disrupting and hurting people in different neighborhoods.
1: Yeah, I read an article in the Globe where somebody was extremely hypersensitive to electromagnetic waves, that they had to live out in the boonies because they would have constant headaches and other problems.
2: In that situation, they would need to build up their own personal resistance, which builds up their bioelectrical field through yoga and qigong, as well as consciousness. Sometimes people like that, for example, I know one person, they were struck by lightning, and they became hypersensitive, of course, because their body was overcharged, and they were injured in that way. But they need to cultivate inner strength, physical, emotional, and spiritual, but especially the bioelectricity of the body and the electromagnetic field, literally a field that will protect them more from the, basically, overdose of electromagnetic interference and devices.
1: Okay, the number here, once again, is 617-552-4686. 617-552-4686, and we got another caller here. Good morning, you're on the air with Joe Lussier.
3: It's me again. I got a hold of the topic.
1: There's a fee for second time callers.
3: I'll see you. I'll get you a cup of coffee. Hey, Megahertz, the music business, I heard years ago that the Nazis did something to change the Hertz. There's a site you can go to, these Hertz or some Megahertz, that some Nazi guy, when he's doing the propaganda, he adjusted the Megahertz to be more disruptive and not harmonious to our health. And the music industry is at that number. And there was one rock group that did an album not with that Megahertz. Do you know anything about, am I off base? Do you know anything about that?
2: What I can do is I can give you an idea of how frequencies in terms of music affect the body. So on this one, on the other side of that scale is what we call super learning or lullabies. If, for example, you play music that is in a rhythm of a triple meter or 6/8 time, that creates harmonious frequencies, and it has been proven to allow us to learn faster and better and improve our memory. On the other end of that scale is what we mentioned before, lower frequencies such as the frequencies of hate, say around 100 hertz and different things like that. Everything is about higher frequencies towards the realm of God and consciousness and compassion. Lower frequencies would be on the realm of, say, ignorance and hatred, or, say, anxiety. So those types of things can actually do things, and depending on how you adjust those. But in terms of music, what I do know is that there are certain frequencies and certain musics, like lullabies, Bach, Tchaikovsky, Brandenburg concertos, they are actually in a rhythm which is harmonious to brain learning. So on the other end of what you're saying is, for sure, depending upon the frequencies that you pick, you can actually modify, in many ways, not super aggressively, but behavior.
1: Okay, thank you so much. Good morning, you're on the air.
4: Good morning. Mitch Berg calling.
1: Hey.
4: All the way down in Virginia.
1: Oh, wonderful to have you.
4: Great show.
1: You must have a really good antenna.
4: I do. Well, it's all those acupuncture needles.
1: Indeed.
4: Yeah, great show, and if I may comment in speculation about that last gentleman caller about the Earth's frequency, I understand the inner core of the Earth has changed frequency. which is quite significant. I don't know if you folks have heard about that or not.
2: The only thing that I've heard about that is that, and I've been trying to understand it more deeply myself, the inner core rotates, spins at a different speed than the crust.
4: Right, exactly.
2: And as of 2009, they were at the same speed, and now I think the core is now going slower than the outer crust. So in 2009, things have changed. For sure, the intersection of, say, molten iron and different things and the different material of the core, that will, again, create a electrical flow, and the byproduct of that will be an electromagnetic field, and this will impact the electromagnetic field of course, the Earth itself.
4: And our own.
2: Since we are immersed in all the frequencies, we are not separate from it at all, those frequencies for sure will impact us. So again, the idea would be to how we intersect with these things is, I think, where you're getting at, which is critically important to understand.
4: Yes.
2: So if we are at a higher frequency, say let's use a good one, the frequency of compassion, 528 hertz, technically. I don't know if that's really 100% always true, but it does seem to make sense. If we are more in alignment with higher vibrations, when people say 5D, you know, fifth dimension vibrations and stuff like that, that is the key. Even if there are other frequencies that are not necessarily in line with that, but on the grander scale, which is a bit above my pay grade, I would say that the shift in the relationship between those two things of the inner core and the outer core of the Earth as of 2009 kind of becoming in sync, and then with the future, as we are intersecting with that, it becomes an opportunity for our own transformation of consciousness to become more in sync with higher levels of vibration.
4: Absolutely. That's quite interesting. Now, Victor, when did you interact with Gurcharan Singh? Because I'm an old student of his.
1: Oh, quite a few years ago, probably late 90s.
4: Yeah. Yeah. Years. Wonderful man.
1: I tell you, that was so profound experience to just have.
4: I was trained by him to be a certified Kundalini teacher.
1: Oh, excellent. Excellent.
4: The first class that he put together. Is he still around Boston?
1: I don't know. I don't think so. I don't even know if he's still on the planet, for quite honestly.
4: Great stuff. You know what Gurcharan means?
1: No, I do not.
4: It means at the foot of the guru. You're in a position of humility studying with the guru, and Singh, of course, means lion.
1: Yeah.
4: Khalsa are the pure ones. So that's how Gurcharan Singh Khalsa translates, as I understand it.
1: Yeah, they had a center in Millis Mass, right?
4: Yep, interesting stuff. Very high frequency.
1: Yeah, that's what our discussion is about today. All right, thank you so much, and good luck on your yoga practice.
4: Oh, thank you very much. Good work, guys.
1: All right, bye now.
4: Bye.
1: Okay, once again, 617-552-4686. I've had several experiences, like I illustrated with Gurcharan Singh, with others, which we'll wait on that. Good morning, you're on the air.
5: Peace. I had a question for Joe regarding herbs, and if he incorporates any like Native American medicine within his practice, and also how one might learn more about the preparing herbs and taking herbs.
2: Yeah, that's an excellent question, and it fits very much into what we're talking about today, is frequencies and what we call biophotonic energy. Yes, I'm a graduate of the Boston School of Herbal Studies. Herbs are amazing. And if you think of the bioavailability of foods, the highest is wild harvested herbs. Those have the most biophotonic energy. The next one would be organic foods, and then lower than that would be non-organic foods. So if you really want high vibrational foods, you would do things like wild harvested herbs, because they basically choose where they grow, and they grow in accordance with nature and the Tao itself. But yes, herbs are medicines, and they all have different frequencies, and they work within our bodies. But herbal medicine is really smart medicine. It doesn't have a lot of side effects, but it can actually work very well to harmonize the body and to bring the body back into homeostasis and to detox or reduce inflammation or to enhance the immune system, all of these different things. The herbs are such a deep science for thousands and thousands of years throughout the world. Ayurvedic medicine of India, Chinese medicine, the Native Americans. My teacher is a Native American instructor. There were two, Madeline Hope and Tommy Priester, and that is the Boston School of Herbal Studies, and that's where I studied as well. And it's very, very important. I think it's great.
5: Wow, excellent. Yes, and I had one more kind of like added to that. Is a homeopath, homeopathy, is that related to, or is that a separate discipline?
2: Homeopathy is a separate discipline. What homeopathy is, if you think of Einstein, energy equals mass times the square root of centimeters, that's about as much I can really quote about Einstein. But if you think of more mass, less energy, more energy, less mass, to the point where you have just mostly energy. Homeopathy is where you take elements and you dilute them. So the energy is still available, but the mass is reduced. So eventually you end up with more and more energy as opposed to the mass, like an herbal plant. But in that aspect, it is actually very, very powerful. Homeopathy has been used, if you check out the history, it's been used for pandemics successfully. It's been used for pain. And it basically works to bring the entire body into harmony on higher levels. I'm not a homeopathic practitioner myself, but I do have a lot of respect for that methodology. So it's, if you dilute more, what you're left with is a liquid with the energetics, the energy or the frequencies, literally the frequencies of the plant or the substance, but you don't have the burden of, not necessarily a burden, but the actual mass itself. So that liquid is pure frequency and vibration of the substance that it's sourced from.
5: Wow. Actually, could I ask one more question?
1: Yeah, sure. Go ahead.
5: In terms of like making tinctures, is there any advice you could give as how to do that?
2: Yeah, in different, a tincture is basically a way to pull the nutrients or the vitality from the herb, the plant, for example, in the terms of herbalism. So a tincture is oftentimes made with alcohol or vegetarian glycerin, or through different processes, such as the company that I use, they don't have alcohol. They use a different process. It is almost halfway between herbalism and homeopathy, developed in the 1600s and 1700s. Spiritic, I think, is the name, the specific term. But in terms of a tincture, which is oftentimes like in Native Americans and other Chinese medicines, they use alcohol, and the alcohol helps to pull out the essential medicinal

0: one dynamic healer.
1: The breath is another medicine. If you think of all these different things which we have innate, basically for free, like walking and breath. So I've studied, to give a quick history of these different breath breathing technologies. Yogic breath is all about different speeds, different rhythms to create a different effect. What we learn through science, it is how much you want to activate the sympathetic or parasympathetic nervous system, how much you want to focus on the relaxation or the activation of the body for different things. Now, in terms of yogic science, they have really the foundational information. There's a great book called The Science of Breathing, written around 1900 by Ramachakra Yogi. He's kind of a bridge between modern and ancient yogic breathing. But in terms of the breath, depending upon the speed, even different strategies such as breath holds, different things, they can create altered states of consciousness. But what they do is they manage a couple of things intrinsically from a scientific perspective. And breath is a great medicine. So we have oxygen and carbon dioxide. Those are two things in the body that kind of manage each other. So when we are holding our breath and we feel like we need to breathe, what we call breath hunger, we actually are not lacking oxygen, we're lacking carbon dioxide, which is the mechanism to release oxygen into the body. So when we breathe more slowly, we get more carbon dioxide. It's called the Bohr's effect. Then we release more oxygen. When we breathe quickly, such as a Wim Hof, or different holotropic things, techniques, those are more oxygen and less carbon dioxide. So that's the spectrum. Less oxygen, more carbon dioxide on the slower spectrum, slower breathing. And fast breathing, more oxygen, less carbon dioxide, which means we are more oxygenated, but not necessarily more releasing of oxygen. But that also initiates the adrenals, and it can also increase altered states because it's a type of controlled hyperventilation. So I always recommend people do those. I've done them myself. They're brilliant. You always do them with a real practitioner to do it, because it's quite a journey to do those things.
0: Yeah.
1: And then in the other aspect of breath work, for myself and my own personal lifestyle, having studied also breatharian practices, that's another end of the scale, on the other end of, say, the slower practices. But there are great things you can do that you can actually manage and for healing. An easy way to remember this in terms of the breath work and healing. The more oxygen we have in the body, the less inflammation we have. The more oxygen we have in the body, the less cancer we have. The more oxygen we have in the body, the less viruses and bacterial activity and pathogens. So if we can proactively increase oxygen, it's not as easy as just breathing differently. We have to transform our body to be able to receive vitamins, minerals, and nutrients in the body through proper digestion, absorption, and elimination, which I actually do through a process from Tesla to basically tune the body through a colon cleanse developed through Tesla in the 1890s, which is flooding the body with oxygen and allowing an alkaline state, but increasing the digestive absorption and elimination. So the minerals, so you need to understand also what are minerals. Minerals are electrolytes or electrically charged materials. So when we do breath work, for example, accelerated breath, we are actually closing our mouth a little bit and we are doing what in yoga is called ujjayi or ocean breath. By creating that resistance, we do two things. We are creating a sort of a mini explosion by the interface of energy in our throats from our warm bodies and the outside air, which creates chi and prana. So these are pranayama exercises. The other thing it does is it also activates the vagus nerve. So that is actually going to create a relaxation response.
0: Wow, thank you. What a great, thorough answer. I really have found it to be helpful with depression as well.
1: Yeah, so a quick note on depression, that's a great thing. What I'd like to say is definitely do the breathing. What I would go to is consciousbreathing.com, if I can say that. That's not my website. But they have these devices that proactively create resistance breathing, brilliant techniques that you can do through yoga, through the teeth techniques, breathing through your teeth. But this is a very proactive device which creates a longer exhale, which creates more relaxation. I've used these with people with anxiety attacks and different things like that.
0: So, oh yeah, that's a new one. I've been doing soma and holotropic, but this is new, so thank you.
1: So yeah, look into resistance.

0: distance breathing. And then also for depression, remember, in the gut, most of our happy hormones are generated in the gut. So when you're doing the good abdominal breathing, you're massaging your gut, but think fermented foods, think probiotics, and think fiber.
1: All right, you got it. Sauerkraut and Birkenstocks, that's what I'll be eating.
0: You got
1: no,
0: it.
1: No, I'm kidding. Okay. Thank you, guys.
2: Thank you for thanking us.
1: All right,
2: bye now. All right, we have time to squeeze in one or more phone calls here at 617-552-4686, so it may as well be you. And we're talking about the body electric and how we can raise our vibrations to deal with all kinds of energies that are coming our way from people and from gadgets. The thing you mentioned with the... well, let's take this. Good morning. You're on the air with Joe.
3: I'm going for the hat trick.
2: Okay.
3: Hey, remember that Japanese scientist that took water and he sent consciousness of love and then he examined the ice crystals and they were beautifully formed? Do you know that guy?
0: Yes, that is the Japanese messages in water. So as we talk about... As we talk about specifically, our consciousness can change food. A high-level person, as Victor was saying, can change the environment. You know, home team advantage is a good example of that. You know, all the people are on the same side for their home team. That is an elevated level of consciousness. But if you take your hands and put it around your water or write the word love on your container of your water or your smoothie, it will change the structure. This was Japanese research, and if you look at the pictures, messages in water and stuff like that, it actually is very important. When people say grace, they're putting the energy and consciousness of God into their food. It does make a big difference in terms of doing those things. I know when I worked in a restaurant one time, we had a disruption, a lot of energy and anger and different things, and we made our food. I was working in the restaurant, and we got complaints on the food for the first time ever after months of making the exact same recipes for months and months.
2: But, wow, that's amazing.
0: But that's what the only time we ever got complaints. And then I kind of reflected, what happened? Oh, we were all like in a really bad mood and we were all disrupted. So positive consciousness can change yourself, can change your water, can change your food, can change your environment, can also positively impact healing. So that's a good point about messages in water. So I recommend to everyone, say gratitude as I do when I get my food. I always invoke gratitude and thanks to what you can call Heavenly Mother or God or the Tao. And even writing the word love on your containers will change the frequency, because that word love goes into your consciousness. Your consciousness transforms the crystals in that water into a better structure.
3: Wow. I'm so glad I called and asked that question. I got a lot more back than I thought I was going to get back.
2: Yeah, and I'm so...
3: Can I ask one last one?
2: Yes, please.
3: About vision, vibrations, are we going to be seeing things differently in the world? Will it happen where we're all, like, we all agree that that grass is green or it looks like it's green? Are we going to be seeing different things as our consciousness changes and shifts? And I'm talking about even maybe extraterrestrials or ghosts or even synchronicity, something like that. Do you have anything to say about that?
0: Yes, that would. That's another big question, but it all comes down to the truth. In consciousness, the truth, honesty, sincerity, all of these things are pure. When we all have a purity and clarity of mind, we can see the truth. We can understand the truth as every human being has the capability to do so. In our consciousness, and one of the stories that I've seen is when the ships came to Middle America or South America from Europe, they had never experienced these things before, but then they had to learn through their consciousness to see something that they had never seen before. But there is the capability to see these things. All truth is available through the heart of compassion and the true self. Through clarity, clarification, purification, and transformation of consciousness, we will be basically on the same page. The things that you're talking about that are not part of truth will not be basically recognized as truth. The truth is universal. Compassion is universal. For example, if a child is sitting on the edge of a well and is about to fall in the well, every single human being will naturally instinctively find the truth of reducing suffering and protecting that child from falling into the well. Those are the universal things. As we move towards a higher level of consciousness for the planet, we will all be, as we said earlier, on the same page of compassion and consciousness and elevated understanding. And if we can use that as an opportunity to be more powerful, to transform negativity, we will see things in terms of aliens and different things. As an engineer myself, the probability and statistics that there are other beings with so many universes and all these different things is phenomenal. It's crazy. Even the guy who is on the Nova show on Channel 2, he said the numbers are there. There has to be life on other planets. It's just too outrageous, to mathematically even speaking. But there are many ways to channel. For example, here's a good example, the Akashic Record of Edgar Cayce. He channels into the collected consciousness of human consciousness. And these are contributed through humans, say Buddhas, enlightened beings, and all these different people that have contributed to the consciousness of humanity.
2: Okay, thank you so much for contributing. Good morning, you're on the air.
4: Hello, Victor and Joe. I've got several quick questions. Much earlier in the hour, you had mentioned talking about acupuncture, fascia, and I wanted you to explain more what fascia are. I believe they're like connective tissue under the skin, but I'm not sure.
0: Yes, if you look up the work of Dr. Tennant, he wrote a landmark book on healing is voltage. And if you take a picture of the body and look at the fascia is basically a connective tissue. It has the least resistance. And if you look at the lines of the fascia in the body and you line it up with the Chinese meridians, there's a pretty good lineup. So it makes logical sense that when you put a needle into an area of least resistance, you can create flow, current. So that's basically the fascia that connects our tissues. And it is also like a circuit throughout the body. And when you do exercises like, for example, yin yoga and other exercises like that, you're activating the fascia through longer holding. But the fascia is connective tissue, least resistance, available to be manipulated and worked on a positive way by a piece of metal, such as an acupuncture, or even our hands through piezoelectricity, and even our consciousness.
4: Yeah, well, that's similar. I do a lot of reflexology, which is also called acupressure, and I assume that that's relying on the same thing.
0: It is exactly that. My original license is with acupressure, through what we call the Acupressure Therapy Institute in Quincy. So that is exactly the same. The meridians of the body are basically fascia, and they can be accessed, for example, as you know, all of the meridians and all of the available actual points, since it's one complete circuit of fascia throughout the body, through the feet, through the ears, as well as the areas proximal to the actual organs themselves. So it's exactly right. That's
4: exactly. Oh. It's absolutely amazing. One other quick thing, which is that way back when microwave ovens first came into being, there were one or two articles in Nexus magazine warning against them. And one of the things that they mentioned was that if you took a sample of a person's blood before they ate a meal of microwave food and then took another sample after they ate that microwave food, the blood cells would actually be all clumped together. They would be all clumpy, and so you could actually see physical evidence of the effect of the microwave oven.
0: What it is exactly what the microwave does. It kills the food, and it then becomes dead food. It may be warm food, but it would become dead food. But it would be basically particles, and those particles would be going throughout the body, creating clogging. So it's not live doing work. It's actually dead pieces of stuff in your body.
2: Okay, thank you. We have to go. Let's try this one more call. Good morning, you're on the air. Turn down your computer or radio. Hello, it's you. We have a very few minutes, so I might have to exit this one. All right, Joe, we only have very, very short time. Talk to us about your various services, how they can get in touch with you and different programs.

0: So for myself, as we're talking about frequencies, life, you know, the meaning of life and all these different things, I certainly don't have all the answers, but I'm trying to figure it out, as we all are. My organization, which is Anusara Wellness, A-N-U-S-A-R-A wellness.com, is an institute mostly to learn and to do these different techniques such as breathing, body work, all these different things through programs, through cleansing, oxygenation cleansing based upon Tesla technologies, detox programs based upon clay, which is a earthen clay which helps to remove toxins. 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
3: Hello, I'm Richard Gisbert, and you're at The Listening Post.
4: El-Sayed has turned a primary race in Michigan into something bigger, a microcosmic battle over the future of the Democratic Party. He represents a new progressive coalition, one that's up against a party establishment with a long track record of backing Israel, of being loath to move too far to the left and alienating its corporate donors. The candidate Abdul El-Sayed is up against in this primary is a congresswoman looking to step up into the Senate, Haley Stevens. El-Sayed's main opponent, however, may be AIPAC. The pro-Israel lobby group has pumped more than $30 million into Stevens' campaign. Analysts contend that another $14 to $20 million in darker money has been funneled into this primary, mainly through nonprofits, organizations that do not have to disclose who their donors are.
5: In this race, you've probably seen ad after ad after ad. Not one of those ads was brought to you by the congresswoman's campaign. All of them brought to you by corporate PACs and AIPAC, trying to buy a politician who's going to do their bidding instead of yours.
4: As El-Sayed pointed out, most of the AIPAC-sponsored ads popping up on TVs in Michigan do not even mention Israel. They just back Stevens in various other ways.
6: AIPAC doesn't mention Israel in its ads because they know that it's a losing issue. They know that Democratic Party voters don't want to hear about a candidate's pro-Israel record. And so their ads in Michigan focus on Haley Stevens' alliance and role in the Obama administration.
7: Michigan jobs.
8: Haley Stevens, she was a critical part of my...
6: President Obama praising Haley Stevens during a speech made a number of years ago, but Obama has not endorsed anyone. They are doing that very strategically, in large part to appeal to black voters. And so that's where they're focusing their message.
9: The way that Haley Stevens has presented her campaign is really remarkable because she's trying to pretend Israel and Israel's backers are not her number one backers. That pro-Israel lobbyists haven't spent $50 million on her behalf. And pro-Israel groups are also hiding the money they're giving Haley Stevens behind names like elect women. It pretends to be a PAC trying to elect women when in fact it's been revealed that they are shells that are pro-Israel groups.
4: The Listening Post.
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11: From the Lovers reader-supported newsroom, it's Lover Time. I'm Natalie Bettendorf.
12: And there it is, folks. NBC News Decision Desk is officially projecting that Abdul El-Sayed will win the Democratic primary for the United States Senate in Michigan.
11: This week, another political earthquake in the swing state of Michigan, as U.S. Senate candidate Abdul El-Sayed narrowly beat Congressperson Haley Stevens in the hotly contested Democratic primary.
13: The highest turnout for Democrats in the history of a Michigan primary.
11: El-Sayed's win was not a landslide. It was a nail-biter. But his win was likely a surprise to the Democratic establishment and the political action committees that opposed him. Here's El-Sayed speaking to his supporters on election night.
14: You know that the billionaires, the corporations, and the special interests, they weren't going to give up lightly. We all knew they were going to spend their money. We didn't know they were going to spend $70 million of their money. We didn't know that they were going to outspend us $11 to $1. And yet we're still standing.
11: Despite those staggering odds, El-Sayed won. Now, the former public health official, who's pushing progressive policies like Medicare for All, is heading to the November general election, where he'll face off against Republican Mike Rogers.
14: However we might feel about the campaign we've just come through, I want you to understand that it pales in comparison to the cynicism, in comparison to the corporatism, in comparison to the lies that Mike Rogers and Donald Trump are going to tell.
11: What happened in this week's Michigan primary was not the whole story. While the pro-Israel group AIPAC and its affiliates lost against El-Sayed, They claimed victories in five other races this week. And dark money groups are now shifting their focus toward the general election in November. As the primary season winds down, we wanted to unpack what's happened so far and take a look at what's ahead. So we called up an old friend of the podcast.
0: I'm David Dayan. I'm the executive editor of The American Prospect, and that is at prospect.org.
11: Today on Lever Time, David Dayan and I take a closer look at the insiders, the influencers, and the infiltration of dark money that's dominated the midterms this year. Has the power of money finally reached its limit? Are we on the cusp of a new era in American democracy? That's all coming up on today's episode of Lever Time. I'm talking with David Dayan, executive editor of The American Prospect. Let's talk a bit about the biggest election from earlier this week. Michigan Senate candidate Abdul El-Sayed beat out Haley Stevens in a very tight race, despite tens of millions of dollars being spent to beat El-Sayed. So this race was called, quote, the biggest test for AIPAC because of how much pro-Israel donors dumped into the Stevens campaign. I just want to get your reaction, David. Were you surprised? Did this race pan out as you expected?
0: I mean, I think because the last 2 weeks were filled with polls that showed El-Sayed with a double-digit lead, that when the results finally emerged and it was more like a one-point spread, that a lot of progressives maybe got a little disheartened or, it was a bit of a buzzkill. But if you step back and look at what happened here, you had one candidate, Haley Stevens, receiving $62 million in outside support, half of that from one entity, from AIPAC. You had the sitting governor and the sitting senator from the state throwing them their support to Stevens. You had the most popular politician in Democratic politics, Barack Obama, his voice being used in the main ad in favor of Stevens, showing him praising Stevens for being part of his auto rescue team. You put all of that together, forget about who that person is going against. You would expect that person to win, given all of those advantages. Then you add the fact that it's someone, frankly, with the name Abdul El-Sayed, and with a message that was supposed to be in a swing state, not something you're able to run on, Medicare for all, for example. And you put all of that together, and the fact that El-Sayed was able to win, I think is a real achievement, a real accomplishment. And it shows that his entire campaign, building grassroots energy by speaking to the needs of voters in that state, was a different way of looking at this age-old kind of idea of electability, that the only way to win in a swing state is you have to take middle-of-the-road views and say middle-of-the-road things and not disrupt anybody's beliefs, and that's the way to capture the middle. Well, maybe the way to capture the middle is you offer a bold economic populist program. You speak to the things that are affecting people in their daily lives, and you build energy and a movement to overcome whatever factors are put forward by money and establishment politics. And so I think having a different route to win elections is good for the Democratic Party.
11: I want to dig a little deeper into the money that was being spent in Michigan. According to Al Jazeera, AIPAC's election arm, the United Democracy Project was spending more than $30 million of that $60 million you mentioned. So aside from AIPAC, though, give us a picture of who else was spending money in this race.
0: So you had middle-of-the-road kind of PACs. I believe the PAC for a New Democratic Majority was involved in this race. We've seen this year a constellation of PACs that tend to cluster around the same candidates, whether it's Blue Dog America, whether it's New Democrat Majority, whether it's Elect Democratic Women and Pro-Choice Majority America, whether it's Bold America, which is a PAC put together by former chairs of the Congressional Hispanic Caucus. whether it's Emily's List PAC, which is called Women Vote. You've seen all of these PACs cluster around similar candidates, and in many cases, they're sharing resources. The latter few PACs that I just mentioned, Elect Democratic Women, Bold America, Women Vote, have received money in disbursements from APAC Super PAC and from Democratic Majority for Israel, which is another pro-Israel Super PAC. And so you kind of don't know where, you know, who is really behind the support, where the money is really coming from, unless you really, really dig in. So with respect to Stevens, it was just a number of PACs that were coming out of the woodwork, some of them sharing resources, some of them working on their own. And it added up to just a snowball of money for the establishment. I believe it is the most money ever spent on behalf of one candidate in a federal race, in a primary.
11: It's truly astounding. I have kind of a follow-up to that, which is, you know, Abdul El-Sayed has been pretty vocal, right, about what's been happening in Gaza. He was, you know, a supporter of the Uncommitted Movement back in 2024, has been vocal about the genocide happening in Gaza. Other than this kind of rhetoric, too, do we have a sense of why, you know, these PACs, these more pro-Israel PACs and others have been opposing him and were pouring money into making sure that he wasn't the nominee?
0: I mean, if you talk to them, they would probably say, because we believe Haley Stevens has a better chance to win Michigan than Abdul El-Sayed, right? I mean, I think that would be their standard stock line about electability. In reality, I think that, yes, the Gaza issue played a major role, but also El-Sayed was running on Medicare for all. And so the pharmaceutical industry doesn't like that. The insurance companies don't like that. There are a number of special interests that would look at Abdul El-Sayed's program and walk in the other direction. Affordability was a major plank of El-Sayed. Money in your pocket. That has to do with the utility industry. DTE, which is Detroit's utility, gave money to Haley Stevens. And I think that was a major factor in the race. He wanted to lower utility bills, and DTE doesn't like that. So there are a number of special interests that had their own reasons to try to keep Abdul El-Sayed out of a position of power.
11: Right. And, you know, as we know, El-Sayed squeaked by in Michigan and overcame all the spending against him. But AIPAC did land some victories this week, right? On Wednesday, they put out a press release congratulating five pro-Israel candidates in Michigan, Kansas, Virginia, Washington, and Missouri. And in Missouri specifically, right, there was the congressional candidate Cori Bush. She was one of the first sitting members of Congress to call Israel's conduct in Gaza a genocide, but she lost her primary against the establishment, for those who recall, and this was against establishment-backed Wesley Bell. So this is the second time now that Cori Bush has lost a race due to AIPAC's influence. I'm curious to hear from you, you know, what have we learned about their influence? Anything new? I mean, I think a lot of this is predicted, but I'm just curious your take on, like, what can we take away from this week so far?
0: Well, I think what we take away is that there's something we always knew, and then we have to modify it a little bit. We've always known that money matters. Before there was Abdul El-Sayed, the candidate that had, you know, among the most money ever spent against them in a federal race was Cori Bush. And I think a lot of that was cumulative. They used many of the same messages that were used in 2024 this time around in 2026. And it was very effective. And I think the quality of the particular candidates matters in that case. And I think Abdul El-Sayed was a superior candidate to Cori Bush, quite frankly. But money matters. Some of her votes, which were taken out of context, there was one vote in particular around the Biden infrastructure bill, which she voted against because she wanted more social spending put in that bill. That vote was weaponized, essentially, and used to great effect, saying that she voted against Biden, she voted against infrastructure, she voted against your roads and your bridges and things like that. And that was very effective in St. Louis and continued to be here in 2026. So yes, money matters. So we've established that. But I think it matters less this year than ever before. Look elsewhere in the Detroit area. Sri Tanadar, who was a two-term Congress member, a rich former pharmaceutical executive from the Detroit area, lost to a DSA member, Donovan McKinney, a state senator in Detroit, despite getting millions of dollars from the crypto industry, despite putting millions of dollars of his own money into that race, as he has done in every other election that he's competed in, Tanadar has, over the years. And that money didn't matter. He was Donovan McKinney was massively outspent, ended up winning. Abdul Sayed, massively outspent, ended up winning. There are examples of this throughout the country this year in various different contexts. And you get the sense that because, in part, of independent media and the ability to for people to access constituents in a different way, because of the reporting that has been done on this dark money, on this big money, who's behind it, what they're asking for, because of these alternative channels of means to get out grassroots voters, that money just means a little bit less. And maybe in 2 years for the next cycle, it'll mean even less than that. And I think we're seeing the pushing to the limits of money in politics, because the Gaza issue obviously is very, very important. That's why AIPAC is trying to conceal where this money is coming from, creating pop-up PACs, creating shell PACs, and funneling their money into it to hide what the true aims are. You know, clearly that's because of the genocide in Gaza. However, the fact that all this money is being spent by a single issue organization speaks to something I think very much deeper that voters are really concerned about, which is that special interests get to spend unlimited sums and get things that they want that the public is not in favor of. And maybe that's starkest in the case of Israel and now, but it's also true in the case of crypto. It's also true in the case of artificial intelligence. These are some of the other big money PACs that are out there this election cycle. And so there's a larger critique of money in politics that may create diminishing returns the more money that gets pushed into a race, the more that you show this kind of game that is played where big money translates into those special interests dictating who gets elected. And people are revolting against that. They are definitely rebelling against that. And it doesn't work every time. There's Cori Bush's out there. There are other candidates that can't fight that tide of big money. But the fact that it's not uniformly successful, as it kind of was in 2022 and 2024, I think is very, very important and speaks to some changes in the future.
11: We're going to take a quick break. After the break, we're going to get into that dark money, the social media influencers, and this new era of digital campaigning in 2026. So, David, let's talk about the different factors that are influencing our elections in 2026. So first off, you know, campaign money and financial disclosure. The Federal Election Commission, the agency that's supposed to enforce our campaign finance laws, right, has only two commissioners on staff right now. And I want to hear from you and just explain for our listeners, how does that affect the FEC's ability to enforce campaign regulations? Like, what does that look like? What should it look like? And what does it look like right now?
0: Well, I'd like to say that it affects it because you just don't have as many eyeballs looking at the particular issues. But I'm not sure that that's actually the case. The Federal Election Commission was a commission that was designed literally to do nothing. And the reason behind that is that the way the Federal Election Commission works, unlike almost every other federal agency, is that there are an even number of Democrats and Republicans on that commission. In most cases, in the Federal Trade Commission, the Federal Communications Commission, there is a majority, and that majority is tied to the executive branch, whoever's in charge of it. So there's a Republican majority on the FCC or the FTC or many other independent, nominally independent agencies. The FEC is different. It has an equal number of Republicans and Democrats. So if a Republican campaign commits a violation, all of the Republicans vote to have no penalties on it, and all the Democrats vote for penalties, and then there's a deadlock and nothing happens. And if a Democrat violates campaign finance laws, the exact same thing happens in reverse. And so right. What you have is a very ineffectual agency that is almost by design, it does not achieve any kind of goals of policing elections, policing election law that it should, you know, it should be in place to do. Yes, the fact that there isn't a quorum, that there's only two members of the six-member commission, certainly bad, but I'm not sure that that is the sole reason why the FEC is ineffectual.
11: So if I'm understanding you correctly, you don't think the absence of oversight from the FEC is going to have an effect on the midterms, right? Like, if the FEC is powerless, is there anyone policing these midterm campaigns and, you know, the financial disclosures in 2026?
0: Nobody really is, and it's a huge problem. Just because I'm explaining how the FEC operates as it is doesn't mean that I endorse it. I mean, it's terrible that we don't have a federal watchdog of federal elections. And, you know, especially at a time when Donald Trump is trying to influence elections in his favor through many extra legal means. It would be great if we had an independent elections commission that was willing to stand up and speak to when things are in violation of our election laws. We don't have that. We wouldn't have that if there were one person on the Federal Elections Commission, let alone a full complement. And I think it's a huge problem. Most of the fines that the FEC issues are slaps on the wrist at best. They don't come out until after the election already happens. So the voters have already weighed in. It comes down to independent watchdogs like the Campaign Legal Center or some of these other organizations to really make candidates who violate the election laws pay a political price. And that's a shame.
11: You kind of answer my next question there, because, you know, one of the things I've been wondering about is when a losing candidate like Cori Bush or a winning one like Abdullah Syed talk about being, quote unquote, outspent or facing too much influence, right? Often it's not always clear where that money is coming from, you know, particularly to voters, right? Like, dark money is a popular buzzword that we're really familiar with in our work, but candidates are using it too. But are there ways for voters to actually know where dark money is coming from? Like, I think that is something that is so key, as you're mentioning, that we're missing, and where people can really find that out. You mentioned a few of them, and I'm curious what you think about that, of how this information can be accessed.
0: I mean, it's a huge problem. And the problem, the scandal, is what's legal. It is, in fact, legal to engage in unlimited, undisclosed spending in elections. It just is. And you can set up shell PACs that don't have to disclose often until after the election takes place. You can fund those PACs with other shell PACs that don't have to disclose where the money is coming from. And as a reporter, sometimes I feel like a detective here, where I'm trying to piece together these things. You look at little scraps and things like, who is the campaign treasurer, or what bank are they using?
11: Yeah.
0: These little things that trying to find patterns that emerge based on the disclosures that they can escape, that they do have to actually engage in. And that's how you can find out some of this information. I think reporters, the press has gotten better in some respects. A lot of great independent reporters. There's a guy named Robbie Jager who's really good at this. And there are a lot of others sort of in individual contexts and races. Even some of the bigger media organizations like Politico and Axios have, and even Punchbowl have decent reporting on this subject. They've tracked, for example, the ways in which Republican PACs are spending money in Democratic primaries to try to get the candidate they think is the easiest to beat. They have gone through, and we've done it at The Prospect as well, and so is The Lever, how these PACs use neutral sounding names like Elect Chicago Women or Affordable Chicago Now to really launder money coming from AIPAC and other single issue groups and spending millions of dollars in these races without having to disclose where that money ultimately comes from. So it's very difficult. We don't have a disclose act. We don't have the kinds of disclosure laws that would make this stuff available immediately. And that's really a problem. And there needs to be policy around that. And we're kind of just making do with media and the few scraps of disclosure that we do get.
11: And, you know, this week's primaries spanned Michigan, Missouri, Kansas, Virginia, and Washington, like mentioned earlier. States, you know, with very actually different disclosure regimes. I'm curious to hear from you, you know, did those state-by-state differences in disclosure laws actually let significant amounts of money go basically untracked, right? Like, it varies. I think that's something that I didn't know until more recently, too, that it actually does vary quite a bit. So I'm curious what that variance looked like.
0: Yeah, I mean, in these federal races, there's a baseline. Right. And in some state contexts, you can get a little bit more information. You can also get information just by going to websites often of these television stations. See what is actually going on the air. The FCC, Federal Communications Commission, lists what television stations are broadcasting what messages at what particular time. There was a situation in Nebraska where you could find out through the FCC that certain ads were going on behalf of one particular candidate in an Omaha area seat. And she had actually criticized and said that she was not accepting or would not agree to even outside support from pro-Israel groups. But when this happened, it turns out these ads were coming on her behalf, and they reversed them. And we got internal communications from the television station saying, you have to shift all this money away from here to here because of changes to the ad buy. So there are a lot of places you can go to look for this information. There's some state-by-state variance, but when you're talking about federal races, you kind of have that floor, and that's the information that is most available.
11: I want to hear a little bit more about reform, right? Like, is there any way to really fix this when we're talking about disclosure and the ways that the FEC, you know, has failed and is failing voters and the American people? Like, what are the tangible ways to be reforming, you know, disclosure in elections?
0: When we talk about campaign finance reform, disclosure is probably the last thing I would think about. That seems like the bare minimum, that I'm watching an ad and I should know who paid for that ad and what their organization is all about. The fact that we don't know that in every case is just a huge scandal. That's sort of a bare minimum. There have been attempts to pass a disclosure regime. The Disclose Act was the federal law, and it's always been hung up because of the filibuster in the Senate. But if you want to really think about campaign finance reform, we need to think about public financing of elections. We need to think about banning super PACs. We need to think about, in creative ways, about using things like corporate charters to say that as a condition of us giving you a charter to do business in this state, you are not allowed to spend money on elections. That idea, that concept, is actually going to be on the ballot in Montana this year. A version of it is going to be on the ballot in Michigan this year, particularly around utility companies. And a version of that has passed in Hawaii into law. And this, I think, is a really interesting tool that we need to think about using, because ultimately, corporations are creatures of the state. So the state charters a corporation and says, you are allowed to get the limited liability and all of the benefits of being a corporation, but you're going to have to abide by our rules. And within that, you could say one of those rules is around spending in state elections. And so I think this is a really interesting area of the law. Obviously, it's kind of an end run around the Citizens United free speech approach, free speech for corporations approach. And we're going to see a reckoning on this in all likelihood at the Supreme Court. And obviously, we know everything about what the Supreme Court is. But this is a different way to think about it. And when we're talking about corporate charters, conservatives actually have an interest in maintaining that corporate charter system. So it's not a slam dunk that they're going to vote this down on speech grounds. We're going to see this play out. And I think it's a really interesting part of this until we get to a point where there are enough members of Congress to say enough is enough. We can't live under this system anymore. We have to think of a new way to deal with this.
11: I want to pivot to talk a little bit more about endorsements. You know, one of the things of this kind of era of modern digital campaigning is we've seen more kinds of endorsements come out. Traditionally, you have an example, right, of Michigan Governor Gretchen Whitmer came out late in the campaign and supported Haley Stevens over Abdul Sayed, right? It was kind of a last-ditch establishment Hail Mary, right? But we've also seen a lot of social media celebrities and content creators coming out with endorsements. You know, big names like Hassan Piker have had a really big presence in this year's midterm election season. Before we get into how money is getting tied with this endorsements issue, do you think that endorsements still carry weight with voters? And what endorsements really matter when we're talking about primaries leading up to the midterms?
0: Yeah, I think some of them do. And I think they are more impactful when they are matched with real organizing. So when you're talking about Hassan Piker, he hasn't only just sort of dropped on his Twitch stream, I endorse such and such candidate, and left it at that. He has gone to those districts. He has rallied with those candidates. He has raised money for those candidates. He has gone door to door knocking doors with those candidates. It's much more than a traditional endorsement. And that's why I think that's ultimately tied to its success. We've certainly seen some of the big name endorsers go out there, and there's certainly fundraising attached, and there's certainly appearances at rallies and things like that. But it's of a different cast, I would say. You know, if you have grassroots endorsers that are doing bottom-up organizing for you, that I think is much more impactful than the governor of a state coming in, even though that should be pretty important. But in a time as sort of an anti-system mood in the country, when the establishment, maybe of both parties, is seen in a suspect way, I don't think it has the same impact that it does. One example of this we're actually going to see next week in the Wisconsin governor's race, where the establishment has been desperate to stop Francesca Hong, who is a state assemblywoman and a DSA member, Democratic Socialists of America. And they've cycled through, I think, three different candidates that they want to use as the establishment breaker. But at the end, they've stood up behind this guy, David Crowley. And Tony Evers, the governor, very popular governor in Wisconsin, gave his endorsement when this guy Crowley actually got back in the race. He had dropped out for another candidate. That candidate had a campaign finance scandal and had to drop out. And Crowley came back into the race, and he came back with Evers' endorsement. We're going to see what that actually does for him. But right now, as it stands, Hong is well in front, according to most private polling, not just private polling, but public polling that is not controlled by Hong's campaign, you know, independent polling. I think between that and Whitmer in Michigan and Alyssa Slotkin going in for a House candidate named Matt Mosdom, who ended up coming in third in that race, I think these top-down endorsements aren't doing as well as maybe the bottom-up endorsements of people like Hassan Piker.
11: That kind of gets us into this issue of paid endorsements, right? It does seem like you're saying that there is this bottom-up interest of, you know, how do we get folks who are reaching different subsets of people on the internet and on social media? So that may be why these paid endorsements have grown in popularity, especially from celebrities and influencers. And they were used pretty heavily in the California governor race. We know this, right? Just last week, California Senator Adam Schiff proposed legislation that would actually require influencers to disclose whether their posts are being paid for by political campaigns. There was a lot of reports of Tom Steyer doing this in his campaign, of paying influencers for posts endorsing him. So one of the things I'm wondering is, are there any laws governing paid endorsements? Like, what exists right now, and what would, you know, Senator Adam Schiff's legislation, if it goes through, add on to or create?
0: Yeah, there's currently very little, and that is why Senator Schiff's bill is out there and I think is seen as necessary. It wasn't only Tom Steyer, although he did do that and admitted to it and, right, and actually took interviews where he said he was doing it. Haley Stevens was using paid endorsements. That came out near the end of the campaign as well. I do think that voters actually can sort of see the inauthenticity of those kinds of things. And they ultimately, there's probably more money spent on them than they are worth, because the kind of people who would take money for a paid endorsement, I don't think map onto the kind of people that have that kind of political influence. Hassan Piker isn't taking a dime. He believes in a movement, and he thinks that the best way to further the goals that he wants to see in the country is to get behind a certain number of candidates. I think it just smells bad if someone who's being completely inauthentic is clearly being paid by the candidate comes out with an endorsement. I think people can sense that. That said, I do think that the Schiff bill is something that should be strongly considered. To the extent that we have this disclosure problem in other environments, it's only magnified if we also don't know whether the person that I listen to on a podcast and trust is being paid to say one thing or the other. I think that's a pretty basic common sense kind of reform.
11: I'm curious, you know, this is something we've seen more in this election cycle, and as we head into the midterms, I'm curious if there are other kind of novel techniques or things that candidates are doing that have surprised you this season, this election season, that we didn't see in 24, that we definitely didn't see in 2020. I mean, the way that the landscape has changed of just modern American elections, as we know, has changed so quickly. But is there anything else like paid endorsements that we're seeing, things that are jumping out at you that we should anticipate for the general elections this November?
0: Well, I mean, I think certainly the parties are getting very creative in terms of the tactics that they are using to try to set up their own preferred candidates. Now, those preferred candidates, they might be totally wrong about that, I should say. That just because they're trying to get somebody elected in the primary, it doesn't mean that their fiendish plan will succeed. But the way they're doing it with, you know, mailers that say this person is too liberal, trying to attract liberal voters to a particular candidate, there are also instances of trying to get Green Party members who are not really members of the Green Party on the ballot to try to confuse voters. I think that's been an interesting trend. And then I'd use something that we're seeing this year that we haven't seen in previous years. It's really more policy-based. But the extent to which Democratic candidates, particularly progressive Democratic candidates, are using the issue of data centers and opposition to data centers in a way that reaches out not just to their own base, but to middle of the road, conservative MAGA voters. This has been a really interesting trend. Will Lawrence, who is a candidate in Michigan's 7th district, which is in the Lansing area, middle of Michigan, and there are a number of data center projects in that area, he practically ran his whole campaign on this topic. And he's a progressive, former co-founder of the Sunrise Movement. And he beat two centrist Democrats in the primary pretty handily, by double digits. And part of that was reaching out across the aisle to find support in these various data center fights. And so now, when he pivots to a general election, he doesn't have to change his message at all, because he's speaking to the exact same people who are probably going to decide that election in a toss-up district. This is a district that Trump, I think, won by 1 point. I think that's been a really interesting trend, and it's a way in which progressives are starting to speak well outside their own base.
11: Before we continue, I just want to tell you about The Lever's weekly newsletter, Midterm Madness. Every week, our newsroom brings you the elections worth watching, the money trails worth following, the numbers that cut through the spin, and the campaign moments that reveal more than the official talking points ever will. You can check out Midterm Madness at levernews.com/midterm madness. There's a link in our show notes. We're going to take one more quick break. Coming up next, will the Democratic machine accept these progressive candidates that have been winning primaries? David, the primary season is winding down, so I want to look ahead at the general election and what's coming next for the Democratic Party and candidates like Abdul Sayed. He's been very critical of the Democratic establishment, and now he's the party's candidate in a race that really could determine control of the Senate. In his speeches this week after his victory, he spoke in this more unifying tone from what we've seen so far, right? He really wants to bring the party together. I'm curious if you think his tone will continue to shift away from being critical of the party as a whole now that he's the nominee. What do you think will change, if anything, this rhetoric of how he's going to beat Mike Rogers this November?
0: Well, I think he needs a united front in order to win. And by the same token, Democrats need to unite with Abdul El-Sayed in order to get what they want, which is regain the majority in the House and Senate. One of the reporting projects I've been doing over the last week or so is talking to the heads of the House and Senate campaign arms for the Democrats and asking them, regardless of who wins these primaries — this is before the Michigan primary — but regardless of who wins in that toss-up seat in the Lansing area in mid-Michigan in the 7th district, regardless of who wins the Senate race, are you going to spend money in those races? Are you going to expend resources so that those candidates have what they need to defeat the Republican in November? And I was struck by the fact that the House campaign operatives were much more positive about it. Yes, we are taking down Tom Barrett. This is how we're going to do it. We are impressed with Will Lawrence, the grassroots energy that he was able to achieve, the volunteer network that he has, and we think he's going to win in November, and here's how we're going to help him. The Senate side was crickets. They did not say anything in the run-up to the election. Now, once the election was called, they put out a statement of support for Abdul El-Sayed, and they put out a memo showing the path to victory that they felt that, like they have in that race, which was mostly about how Mike Rogers, who will be El-Sayed's opponent in Michigan, is out of step with the district, and he's corrupt, and he's a rubber stamp for Trump, and things like that. We will see. Because historically, when progressives have won in these swing districts, there have been times when they have not received the kind of financial support that they needed to win. One example

0: by the same token that El Sayed has to come to the party and say, I want to be the unity candidate and I need everybody's support in order for us to reach our goals, the House and Senate establishment have to do the same thing. And so I'm looking at what both sides are going to do there.
1: You know, kind of taking it back to what we were talking about at the beginning with AIPAC, I think one of the things I'm wondering, and probably other people are wondering, is where is AIPAC's money going to go next? And my assumption is that, you know, they may shift their support to Republican candidates like Mike Rogers in Michigan. And I'm curious how you anticipate that to look. And can El Sayed do it again? Can he beat AIPAC money again?
0: I think it's going to be fascinating. I do not recall many instances of AIPAC spending in general elections. Even spending in primary elections is pretty new for them. They were largely a lobbying force where they would use their money to influence who was in office already. They shifted to primaries to try to pick who gets into office and thereby influence them in that fashion. They have not done a whole lot. They've endorsed. I mean, their endorsements, I'm sure they will endorse Mike Rogers over Abdul El-Sayed. But the question, just like the question for the Democratic Senatorial Campaign Committee, is, are they going to put their money behind it? Are they going to spend this kind of money? And frankly, after $30 million in this race, are they going to have that kind of money to spend to boost Mike Rogers? I think the calculus for AIPAC is going to be, if they do that, then that's now on the record that they are raising money, spending money in Democratic primaries, despite endorsing and spending money for Republican candidates after those primaries. And I think that would really hurt them in terms of being able to continue to have the influence they do in Democratic primaries, even though it's waning a little bit. I mean, you know, AIPAC has still won quite a few races here in 2026. If they want to like never win again and not have a whole lot of influence at all in the Democratic Party, they can start spending money on Trump Republicans. They have to make that calculus for themselves.
1: Just zooming out a little bit more, you know, I know you mentioned Francesca Hong next week and her fight to be the nominee for Wisconsin governor, the Democratic nominee. What other races are you going to be watching? We're really at the end here, but, you know, there's some other states following the ones this week into next week. What are you keeping an eye on?
0: There are several fascinating races. One is this Saturday in Hawaii, where Ed Case is a longtime member of Congress who represents a very left-wing seat in Hawaii, but is pretty middle of the road. He has a progressive primary challenger. In Florida, there are a few races where there are some primary challenges. One of the more interesting and frankly ludicrous ones is Debbie Wasserman Schultz. After they did redistricting in Florida, she scattered. Instead of taking on a swing seat that Democrats had a chance to hold on to, she moved to a largely African-American district and is running against four African-American candidates in Broward County. And it just shows the sort of very selfish mindset and a lack of sort of strategic mindset in Florida. And so I'm interested to see what happens in that race. The last one I'll bring up is actually a special election that is happening in California to replace Eric Swalwell, who obviously resigned from office. And this is kind of a fascinating race because this is another instance of AIPAC just pouring money into a candidate who I think the voters have kind of rejected already. So there's been a primary for the general election already, and now there's a special election, and there's been a first round in the special election. Two candidates have come out of that: Aisha Wahab, who is a state senator, and Melissa Hernandez, who's a member of the transit board in the Bay Area. And each of those past races, Wahab has won by more than 20 points. So we have a top two primary system in California. And so these two Democrats have advanced both to the final round of the special election and also advanced to the general election. And that raises the special election, which will, you know, have a member of Congress come in a couple of weeks, happens on

0: August 18th. And despite losing by 20-plus points twice, Hernandez is benefiting from $2.5 million from APAC and a bunch of shell packs tied to APAC. Like five or six packs have gotten themselves involved in this race. $2.5 million on her side. Wahab has gotten maybe $200,000 of outside support. So it's like a 10-to-1 plus advantage for someone who's been roundly rejected by by the voters in this district time and time again, despite having a money advantage in those races. I don't really understand it, but I think they're trying to catch progressives napping in this race and try to get someone in as a member of Congress and therefore, by the incumbency advantage, help her try to win in November as well. And so that's, I think, a real race to watch to see if Melissa Hernandez can get dragged across the finish line by millions of dollars from APAC and other related PACs against Aisha Wahab, who is a pretty strong progressive.
1: My last question for you, David, is that, you know, it seems clear that voters are signaling their frustration with the Democratic Party establishment during this primary season, something we've seen growing for a long time. But do you think that the establishment is waking up to that fact, right? Like, regardless of who wins in November, do you think the results of this primary season have shifted the Overton window for the Democratic Party?
0: I think the answer to that is really going to be dictated by what happens in November. So we have this unusual situation where both with El Sayed's race, both with Will Lawrence's race, which we've talked about, and there are other races in the Central Valley of California and in Northern Maine as well, where you have progressives running in swing seats. And the long-held conventional wisdom is that progressives aren't electable in these swing seats and swing districts. And if they defy that, if they end up winning those races, if El Sayed wins, if Will Lawrence wins, if Randy Villegas in the Central Valley of California wins, that, I think, will change the thinking around this. That there's more than one way and there's more than one type of candidate who can win and make a majority in Congress. And that, I think, will influence 2028, both at the congressional level and maybe even at the presidential level. So I think it's ultimately to be determined whether or not these candidates can find a populist message that appeals to enough voters to win in contested seats where big boys table, where politics really happens. If they can do that, all bets are off in terms of what happens in 2028.
1: Right. Absolutely. I think there's this redefinition, like you said, of what electability really means. And that's really going to be what we figure out in November. David Dane is the executive editor of The American Prospect. He also co-hosts Organize Money, the podcast, with Matt Stoller. David, thanks so much for taking time today.
0: Thanks for having me.
1: Thanks for listening to another episode of Lever Time. You can check out more of The Lever's reporting on APAC and the money influencing this year's midterms in our show notes below. Lever Time is a production of The Lever. This episode was produced by me, Natalie Bettendorf. 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
3: When I evacuated once again from the south to the middle of Gaza, And my family told me, well, we will live in a tent. We don't have a place. So I said, like, it's impossible. How can I live in a tent? We are 7 members. And how can we live in the small tent? You feel like you live in street, not in a tent, because all the voices around you. But if you stop or if you cry about your situation, you will not do anything. And the world will not stop about you or about Gaza.
4: Walaa Valides is 24 years old. She's a computer software engineer in Gaza and her family's main breadwinner.
3: My life before the war, I have internet 24 hours. I have electricity 24 hours. But when the war started, I lost the internet and the connection because the displacement from the north to the south and then to another places, it's similar to animal lives, really. You have to find water. You have to find the food. There's no food. There's a famine. Sometimes, like, I got bad news, like, your uncle dead. Your relative dead. So the only thing for me, like, to get my laptop and just start turning.
4: Welcome to the documentary from the BBC World Service. I'm Yolande Nell, and in this week's assignment, I've been speaking through video calls to talented young tech geeks in the Gaza Strip, like Walaa, trying to earn a living with their laptops.
5: What Israel has done, because in the past, what we learned from our mistakes is that there were posts along here, observation
6: posts. So this is it, a really incredible view across the Gaza Strip from here, this hilltop in southern Israel. This is where Israeli tour groups come to look at the destruction that's been caused by the war. I'm just a couple of hundred metres away from the border fence, and everything on the other side in Beit Hanun in the north has been flattened. In the distance, you can still make out the high-rise buildings in Gaza City that remain, although we know a lot of those have been badly damaged. And given this scene, it just seems all the more unlikely and incredible that those young people I've been speaking to in Gaza are continuing to develop apps and websites. They're continuing coding, trying to make their way in the digital economy and connect to the outside world, despite everything that's happened.
7: What I can work here in Gaza, anything that is in freelancing work, starting from mobile application for iPhone, Android, Flutter, to websites, to even ads. So anything that can be worked from remotely, we can do it here in Gaza.
4: Mahran Bayad is also living in a tent close to his destroyed home near a Shifa hospital in Gaza City, once Gaza's biggest medical complex. He worked as a software engineer for more than a decade before the war.
7: I lost all of my equipment, I lost my house, I lost my office, and I was thinking that is the end of the world here in Gaza.
4: Mahran has 3 young children, the youngest born under bombardment. The nearby hospital saw some of the heaviest fighting of the war, with Israel accusing Hamas of using it as a command center, which the group denied, and launching several sieges and raids there.
7: I got a baby born in the start of this war. I cannot move from the hospital because we need, like, milk. We need medical care. So we need to be in hospital. So I didn't move to the other part of Gaza because of this. I faced a lot of hard time. I don't like to remember them, actually. But we survived. We didn't, like, get anyone killed in our family. But they destroy our neighborhood, our home. We don't have home right now, so we are in tents. I cannot believe that this was happened with us and we still survive.
4: In the end, Mahran did have to move his family several times, but since last October's ceasefire between Israel and Hamas, which halted the full-scale war, they've returned to their old neighbourhood. The Israeli authorities won't allow foreign journalists to enter Gaza independently without being embedded with the military, so we asked Mahran to make his own recordings of his day.
7: You may hear a noisy sound, and this is the generator of our neighborhood, and that's a sign we have electricity today, so it's a good sign.
4: In search of more stable electricity and internet, Mahran regularly visits one of the co-working spaces that are popping up around Gaza. He's become one of thousands of digital freelancers.
7: It's interesting to think that from Gaza I can collaborate with teams completely different in the world and contribute with people I have never met.
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4: He's become one of thousands of digital freelancers.
7: It's interesting to think that from Gaza I can collaborate with teams completely different in the world and contribute with people I have never met. That's one of the things I enjoy most about technology.
4: Thanks to that vital connection, I can reach him in the co-working space with a video call.
6: What do you tell clients? Do you tell them that you're based in Gaza, that there are going to be some limits or some difficult circumstances?
7: Yes. This is one of the hardest situation that I need to face at the work, because a lot of people, once they hear that we are from Gaza, they are stop talking with us and stop relaying on the war. I always tell them at the first of the conversation, please be aware that I am in Gaza and I may have disconnected. I may get a blackout in some times, but I will try to find a location to work. And that person need to decide. And sometimes they understand the situation. They know that you will get us the proper work, so they continue the work with us. And one second. I can't hear you, by the way.
6: Oh, we've lost him again. Let's hope he unfreezes. We lost you again, Mahran.
4: Proving his point, the connection dropped out a number of times during our conversation. There are facts that prospective employers have to bear in mind, he says.
7: We don't know how we are still alive till now, and we are not thinking about this. We are just thanking God that we are still alive, and we are living a day by day. We don't think about tomorrow, because we may be killed. You need to understand that's here in Gaza. So once we get a job for IT that need 3 to 4 months, we are trying to say to this customer, please know that everything will be online. If we got killed, you will have your work.
6: That's a shocking thing to say.
7: But it's a normal here. It's like a normal here in Gaza.
10: My name is Tarek Zaim. I am working as a freelancer in iTech as a programmer.
4: Tarek uses another co-working hub in Gaza City. The local firm he used to work for shut down after Hamas carried out its deadly assault and mass hostage-taking in southern Israel in October 2023, triggering the devastating war. He's had to rebuild his life.
10: I work for a company that's making an application, mobile application. So we're making application for, as example, a barber shop that you can go and take appointment here in Gaza. Another client from Saudi Arabia, he has a parking valet. So we're making application for him. He received the car and take all the information and put in the mobile. And when the user come out asking for his car, he's just showing a QR code. The application read the QR code and know all information about the car and where it's at, and the value will get faster. This is some of our last job.
6: So when you do work like that, I mean, it must feel like you're dealing with people that live in another world, you know, valet parking.
10: Absolutely. When I'm working in my laptop, I forget everything. I forget what's happened. I separate my life from the job. So I focus 100% for that. Two, I can live.
6: Well, it's not easy. You must be one of the more experienced people doing your work. I mean, do you find yourself mentoring others, or did you have to update your own skills with the start of the war?
10: In 3 years, the AI is highly recommended now. So before the war, there's no AI. So I must every day learn something new. if you're still on your area knowledge, you will be left behind. So you must learning everything every day. You're updating your knowledge every day. Now my team is working with the AI to accelerate our work.
4: But getting paid remains a challenge, with limited bank branches open in Gaza and severe shortages of cash. Palestinians face many international banking restrictions, and those in Gaza can't register with most digital payment platforms. Some manage to get their money sent on via relatives abroad, but others rely on cash brokers who accept electronic transfers for high fees.
10: This something as we can't receive the direct money because they don't have a contract, we don't have everything. And in the first of the war, every money we received here, we lost the half because of the transfer fees.
6: So you get half of your earnings?
10: Yes. It's not enough for a good living, the basic.
4: Despite last year's US-brokered ceasefire, there's still a threat from the skies, with near daily Israeli strikes.
10: Before 2 days, they attacked a car in front of us, 100 meters between the car and the coast base I working on it. So this was a horrifying moment.
6: Yeah, so as well as dealing with the destruction around you, we have to remember there are still ongoing bombardments, daily dangers and threats.
10: Yeah, it's still daily, still daily.
4: On that occasion, the Israeli military says it was targeting a Hamas military operative. A student finishing her high school exams was killed. The IDF says it tries to avoid harm to civilians. Despite everything, Tariq considers himself somewhat fortunate. Just before the war, he was saving up to buy a car and was able to use that money instead to get his wife and three children out to Egypt. With his own apartment destroyed, he now lives on the roof of his sister's damaged home. And with borders virtually closed, he's unable to leave Gaza to join his family.
10: My routine, go to the work, back, call them on net, talking with them for an hour and sleep and repeat. Living the same day for 3 years, it's a hell. Imagine you separate with your wife and your children for 3 years now. You can't hug him, they can't sit with him, you can't talk with them. And now when I speak with my wife, I speak with my wife for an hour, 2 hours. But when I speak with my children, they have 1 minute, 2 minutes and goodbye. We hear said, away from eye, away from heart. I hope they come the day I see him soon. Inshallah.
4: You're listening to the documentary from the BBC World Service. I'm Yolande Nell, and this is Assignment.
11: Is this the Gaza Sky Geeks office?
12: Hi!
11: Hi!
12: You must be...
6: So I've come over to Ramallah. It's always a bit of a struggle nowadays with the Israeli checkpoints, with heavy traffic. And of course, I'm in the occupied West Bank. I'm not in the Gaza Strip. But after the war started in Gaza, a lot of operations for Gaza Sky Geeks were transferred here to this smart, modern office. People sitting here with pictures of Gaza up on the walls.
4: Gaza Sky Geeks was co-founded 15 years ago by Google and a US non-governmental organization, Mercy Corps. The initial idea was to help fund tech startups in impoverished Hamas-run Gaza. I visited them several times before the war. Nicole Hark is Mercy Corps' country director.
13: I think a lot of the challenge at the time was really trying to think about what are the economic opportunities that are actually realistic for Palestinians in Gaza, given all of the different constraints, whether that's political, economic, access, and simply just getting in and out. There's not really a viable, strong export market.
4: In 2007, a year after winning the last Palestinian general election, Hamas, which is widely defined as a terrorist group, took over Gaza by force, ousting the Palestinian Authority. Israel and Egypt responded by tightening their blockade of the tiny territory. unemployment skyrocketed.
13: So we came together with Google and started thinking about startups and tech and really focusing on the young people inside Gaza, a really talented cohort, really well-educated group of individuals, but just, you know, sort of struggling to find a way to access international markets.
4: During the war, Gaza Sky Geeks saw two of its three bustling hubs in the Strip destroyed. Some of its entrepreneurs, participants and staff left. Others were killed. Now it's trying to help resurrect the tech sector, focusing on training, freelance work and the new independent co-working spaces.
13: Yeah, it's really critical. I mean, we talk about it now as sort of a digital lifeline, right? This idea that if you have a laptop, if you have a working internet connection, you can work and earn income. And at a time when close to 80% of the people living in Gaza have no income whatsoever, it's really critical to help people get back to work. They don't want to be dependent on aid. They're not looking to sit there and do nothing, right? But it's really finding a safe space and finding something that's affordable and that continues to have consistent electricity and internet is shockingly, incredibly difficult. And so really, it started quite nascent, these buildings and these businesses, but now we're seeing more and more pop up because the demand is there.
6: And then what are you doing now to support those co-working spaces and the people in Gaza who want to get back to work?
13: So for the co-working spaces in particular, it really depends on the space and their needs. For a lot of them, it's electricity or it's higher internet capacity. So we might be providing solar panels or backup batteries so that they can then better store the power that they have. Or we're helping them to identify the tools and additional funding in order to be able to increase their internet bandwidth. So they can have video editors or they can have more live streaming. Most of the spaces that we speak to are trying to extend their hours. So they want to be able to operate later in the evening, for example, because a lot of the individuals are working in the United States, for example, or they're coming in earlier because of Australia. So they're trying to manage how long they can stay open. But in order to do that, you have to have power, which unfortunately is not very easy to get in Gaza.
6: And where do you see this going? I mean, has this got real potential? We talk in abstract terms about the reconstruction of Gaza, but could this ultimately help Gaza to rebuild?
13: I think it's definitely the first place to start. I mean, however Gaza recovers from this, and it will take a lot of time and a lot of investment, but the digital economy will be one of the fastest and first ways to do it. We're already seeing people earning an income online, and we know that even if there's huge progress made under whatever the Board of Peace or whatever the peace plans look like, there will still take a lot of time before Gaza is recovered enough to export anything else. There's so much need just internally, domestically, to address. So really, the tech sector is what gives them that opportunity to move beyond this, to go beyond borders, and to really find a way to earn an income and bring it back home.
4: Please come in, Mohammed Halawa says to a woman. You're welcome. He runs a co-working space in Gaza City, which is being helped by Gaza Sky Geeks, for example, to buy some solar panels. As he explains, his original co-working space was destroyed during the war, and he's now set up a new one in his damaged home. Typically, he says, 60 to 80 people come each day and pay to use the internet.
12: The place here receives different types of people. We get entrepreneurs, they make about 10 to 15% of our visitors. The majority are freelancers, programmers and architectural designers. They make up about 60% of the capacity of the co-working space. Usually, about 20% are students. Though right now, students are about the majority because of high school exams. We give them free internet and power. There's a school nearby, and mothers drop their kids off to school, then come to our hub for 3 hours to use the internet until their kids are out, rather than walk a long way home. They come here for some rest, plus they don't have fast internet at home, so they come to us to download entertainment material, not necessarily work material. And some families have their children abroad. They come to our hub to make video calls, particularly in the evenings, because they don't have stable internet at home.
3: So let's start with AI engineering. Because I got these two questions from an engineer, and actually I stuck.
4: This morning in Deir al-Balah, in the centre of Gaza, Wala is discussing an AI engineering problem with one of her mentors, based in California's Silicon Valley.
3: That really expand my network. I have like lots of international mentors who not just help me in the technical skills, also in the soft skills, also in the mental health. And my mental health, it's not in zero, it's in minus. Yeah, sometimes I'm crying while working. So I don't stop anything, crying, working at the same time, but I have to complete.
4: Two of her sisters were injured in the war, and amid everything else, she's trying to get a medical evacuation for the youngest.
3: She got injured when we was in our home. Her leg and her leg become larger and larger. And she's 13 years old, and none of the doctors here could help her because, you know, there's no resources here. So we talked to the World Health Organization, and right now we are waiting for a country to host her case. So we are still waiting, and her status like become harder and harder. And bad. So right now there is no luck, but I'm still like trying to find a way.
6: What's happened to the other people that you were studying IT with at university? Are people able to work like you, or have you followed up with what's happened to them?
3: Yeah, I know like friends already passed away. Also another friends still trying to find a work. And also friends like lose the hope from this life. So, yeah, if you want to complete despite all of these struggles and circumstances, or do you want to just like wait for a miracle to happen, or wait for something to happen, and absolutely it will not happen if you don't do anything.
4: Wala has been helped by another Palestinian-Dutch NGO called TAP, which connects young Palestinians with mentors, career coaches and possible employers. She uses the same co-working space as TAP's local team leader, Manar Anabahin, who tells me there's huge talent in Gaza.
14: To be honest, it's surprising me that people outside, they think that in Gaza, people are not, you know, that well-educated. They don't have access to this high-tech industry. But the reality is quite the opposite. And now, currently, despite the situation here, people as well, they are increasing their knowledge in AI. So many of our participants who are currently here inside the Gaza, they are applying to jobs mainly on AI, like AI agent, AI software engineer. So here in Gaza, people, they have the knowledge, but all that they need is the chance, having the right chance, having the right network, having the right opportunity in order to show themselves to the world.
6: This is something that remote working has really sort of made possible. I can see why people's attachment to their laptops was like a kind of window or a portal to still kind of connect to the rest of the world.
14: Exactly, 100%.
4: We're back with Mahran in Gaza City. He's trying to get his laptop screen repaired and is visiting a makeshift workshop run by Ayed Shamali, who's well known to the local tech geeks. There are shelves neatly stacked with second-hand computer parts, but the desk is a jumble of cables, tools and pots of screws. With Israel controlling the borders and what can come in and out of Gaza, it's very much a question of making do, of recycling whatever he can.
15: Now, most of the problems we see are with devices that have been pulled out from under the rubble, recovered from beneath the debris as a result of the bombing, as well as damage caused by electricity issue due to the irregular power supply. For example, this laptop here has a piece of shrapnel that entered one end of the device to the other, to the screen, shattering it. The owner of this laptop was also killed. May God have mercy on her.
4: The Israeli authorities see computers as dual use, meaning that they could be used for military as well as civilian purposes, so they ban them from entering Gaza. There are also restrictions on solar panels, generators and fuel, so electricity and laptops in Gaza can now cost 10 times what they did before the war. And actually fixing a laptop, well,
15: getting spare parts from outside is now almost impossible. Today, repairing relies entirely on devices already inside the country. If one laptop has a faulty motherboard, we take its screen, casing and other usable parts. If another laptop has a broken screen, we use its motherboard. That is how repairs are done now, transferring parts from one device to another.
4: Mahran leaves disappointed, picking his way through the market.
7: Why I need to work on a broken Mac device and I cannot have a new device? We need electricity, we need water. Electricity is the main part of our life. We cannot drink water without electricity. We need solar panels. We need car batteries because we use the batteries to stand with solar panels. We need fuel for generators. We need oils. So it's very hard for us. And I hope like in the future, like we have the same internet connection that Elon Musk have here in Gaza. And I hope that we have a way to get devices to work on here in Gaza.
4: Mahran's still looking for a full-time job.
7: I'm one of the 2 million here in Gaza, and I think there is a lot of people that has a harder time than me. I lost my job, I lost my equipment, I lost my home. This is God's test to me. Other people, they lost their whole family, they lost a lot of people, so it's hard. And I think my test, thanks to God, is still like in money and work, and this is something that we can work about it. This test is very hard for us, but we are trying to survive. We are trying to say thanks God for what we can do and we start our life again.
4: There are many obstacles, and with the ceasefire stalling, Gaza's wider recovery remains at a standstill. But still, Gazan tech workers give a glimpse of a brighter, possible future. As for Wala, she is now earning money with her laptop. She's recently landed a full-time job as a software engineer with a Dubai-based company.
3: My first hope to help my family to get a good life, to help my sister to get out from Gaza to find a treatment. And also I'm working for myself to get my scholarship, to travel, and also to help my people. So yeah, this is right now my main goal. I'm still working on it, and I hope that I can achieve it.
4: That's Assignment. I'm Yolande Nell, and the producer's John Murphy. The programme was mixed by Gareth Jones. Gemma Ashman was the programme coordinator, and the editor is Penny Murphy.
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16: I'm David Enders, and this is The Take. As Israel's war on Gaza continues, we're coming to you on Sundays with a weekly roundup. This week, 305 days into a ceasefire, Israel has killed at least 1,222 Palestinians in Gaza. The U.S. announced a deal for Hamas to disarm in Gaza as Israel continued its strikes there. Today is Sunday, August 2nd. Israel has killed at least 73,349 Palestinians in Gaza since October 7, 2023. On Friday, U.S. President Donald Trump announced that a deal had been reached for Hamas to relinquish its weapons. But the group has said that Israel must first withdraw from Gaza. The plan calls for an international stabilization force led by the U.S. to oversee the process. But Israel still has yet to formally endorse it. From the occupied West Bank on Friday, Al Jazeera's Nida Ibrahim laid out why the announcement may have occurred this week. Israel is scheduled to hold parliamentary elections in October, and Israeli Prime Minister Benjamin Netanyahu met with Trump in Washington on Tuesday.
17: President Trump has been trying to push Netanyahu in order to achieve some progress in the besieged Gaza Strip because of the agreement that Trump himself has been interested in and has been advocating for. And that's why it's seen that the latest meeting, although we don't know much about it and how what happened behind the closed doors, but it is believed that there's pressure from Trump to Netanyahu to move forward with the next stage, even if the current agreement does not meet all of the Israeli requirements. But it's interesting to see how Israel is going to try to spin this, how Israel is going to try to find obstacles and find ways not to go through with this agreement. But it's also interesting to notice and see what pressure will come from the Americans on Netanyahu, because it's seen here as the only way Netanyahu would be forced to do something that is seemed as a progress on the ground. Why? Because he's heading into elections and he has his constituents to worry about, and he has a lot of opponents inside Israel who are criticizing him.
16: For Palestinians in Gaza, progress will be measured in whether there is any positive impact on their living conditions. Shortages of housing, food, and medicine continue, as do deadly Israeli strikes. This is Al Jazeera's Ibrahim Al-Khalili in Gaza City on Saturday.
18: While political announcements may bring some hope, there's still a sense of insecurity and uncertainty among people here. People are waiting for these announcements to translate into a sustained reduction in violence and ongoing Israeli attacks that are going to bring any security to their lives. The situation here on the ground remains dire. Just over the past 24 hours, the Israeli military targeted different sites and locations from Gaza City to central Gaza and the south, killing at least four Palestinians and destroyed a medicine storage warehouse linked to the humanitarian response here in the Gaza Strip. And the situation is going from bad to worse in the light of the ongoing Israeli attacks that are going to take place. People thought that this announcement will bring any sort of normalcy, but despite that, the attacks have been scaled up by the Israeli military targeting these areas. And what's making this worse is that people are being pushed into a further cycle of displacement after these houses have been targeted. These families have ended up in the street without any place to go to. They have been living for the past 2 years in the same cycle of displacement and lacking the basic necessities that they need to survive.
16: And that's The Take for Sunday, August 2nd. This episode was produced by me, David Enders. Our sound designer is Alex Roldan. Alexandra Locke is The Take's executive producer. And Joe DeFrias is Al Jazeera's head of podcasts.
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19: 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I'm Jessica Washington, politics reporter at The Intercept.
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21: And I'm Jonah Valdez. I cover politics and U.S. foreign policy.
19: We're in your feed a bit early this week to talk about two major primaries we've been reporting on at The Intercept. Over the nearly 2 years on this podcast, we've been covering voters' dissatisfaction with Democrats over what many view as an inability to stand up to President Donald Trump and his broader movement. That dissatisfaction has manifested in primaries in cities across the country, from New York to Colorado and California, where the progressive movement appears to be ascendant. That test came to the Midwest on Tuesday, in Michigan and Missouri. In Missouri, former squad member Cori Bush lost her rematch against Representative Wesley Bell, who received the bulk of outside spending, primarily from the American-Israel Public Affairs Committee. In 2024, AIPAC and other groups poured a collective $18 million into the race to defeat her. In Michigan, Dr. Abdul El Sayed narrowly defeated Representative Haley Stevens in a win for progressives, after AIPAC, Aligned Super PACs, and others poured close to $100 million into the race, according to Ad Impact. This week on The Intercept Briefing, you'll hear what the results from Tuesday's primaries signal for progressives and the broader left in the Democratic Party, especially in swing states and outside of coastal cities. Jonah, Akela, I really want to get your reactions to El Sayed winning the Democratic Michigan Senate primary.
21: Well, it was a long night, and AP called it pretty early, at least here where I am in the West Coast. And I think my initial reaction is a win's a win. I think results were a lot closer than what the polls had showed leading up to it. I think it's worth noting that Abdul El-Sayed was massively outspent in this race. Overall, nearly $100 million in the Senate primary. I mean, it's the most expensive Democratic primary ever, but the majority of which was spent in outside spending to either attack El-Sayed or boost the campaign of Stevens. And yet, you know, El-Sayed pulls off this, you know, very close win with a vote toll. I think it's worth noting that's greater than the more moderate Alyssa Slotkin got in her primary in 2024, more similar to closer margins we saw in the presidential primary between Bernie Sanders and Hillary Clinton in 2016.
19: For our listeners at home, Alyssa Slotkin is the senator who beat Mike Rogers in 2024. Mike Rogers is the presumptive Republican nominee who El Sayed will be facing in the November election.
21: And, you know, you're already seeing online like all this talk from moderates as far as where El Sayed may have failed, as if to show progressive policies still don't do well. Or, you know, all this talk of how can El Sayed moderate more in the general. But I think if Dems are serious about getting a Senate majority, I think it's more so on moderates to appeal to what the majority of voters in Michigan decided today. And that's that it's the politics of the El Sayed campaign.
0: My reaction, obviously, like NBC projected overnight that El Sayed would win. And so his campaign claimed victory overnight, and everyone was waiting well into the morning for the final results. But in that interim period, you basically saw the shift in conversation go from everyone having that election night anticipation to everyone churning out takes about why the polling that showed El Sayed up by double digits in the final weeks of the race had been so far off, sort of making conjectures about counties where Stevens outperformed him and extrapolating that to the November general election, making claims that El Sayed is going to have to make up a lot of ground with Black or working class voters in counties that Stevens performed better in. But I think that immediate pivot is really telling in a lot of ways, because this was the most expensive Senate primary in history, and we saw the most spending ever from not just the American-Israel Public Affairs Committee, but all these other corporate PACs to boost Haley Stevens. She came into this race in the first spot with backing from the Democratic Party and lost. And I think to ignore the massive failure on the part of the party in that vein and to instead put those failures on El Sayed is sort of a really backwards reading of what happened last night.
19: Akayla, to your point about the money, and Joan, I want to bring you into this. Did the money make a difference? It was the most expensive Democratic primary in history. And did the spending here change the outcome? Or, I mean, obviously El Sayed won anyway, but I mean, did this have an impact?
0: I think it would be folly to argue that it didn't have an impact. Like, it's still very early and, you know, we don't have all of the information, but there's anecdotal reports of voters saying that they thought that Obama endorsed Haley Stevens, or that, you know, I actually haven't seen anyone talking about individual responses to the AIPAC attacks, but like that narrative out there that Abdul El-Sayed is a, you know, the biggest threat to the U.S.-Israel relationship or to American Jews or Jewish voters in Michigan. That's been out there this entire race. And so I think that certainly had an effect. But I've also seen some people saying, you know, oh, well, you know, you can't just make the argument that voters who voted for Haley Stevens or who were swayed by these ads are stupid. I don't think anyone's saying they're stupid, but it's unrealistic to try to make an argument that this money had no effect in this race.
21: Yeah, I mean, it absolutely made a difference. You know, speaking with people in Michigan throughout the summer and really starting, I think, early July, just like a flood of attack ads against El Sayed. I mean, they were pretty much omnipresent if you were watching TV. Mind you, this was around the World Cup. So people were seeing this on primetime television immediately after a game ended. You know, someone I spoke to said the second ad right after is an attack ad calling Abdul Sayed, I think, you know, hateful toward women, and other ones painted him as a terrorist sympathizer, trying to tie him to Hassan Piker and, you know, comments he made. And so, you know, kind of painting this whole vision that he is, you know, too radical for Michigan. So, you know, it is the outside spending propping that up, but on top of that, like kind of trying to make this ideological argument.
19: Yeah. And just for anyone who doesn't know, Hassan Piker is the popular Twitch streamer who's been campaigning with progressives and who Republicans and Democrats have been weaponizing against progressives, implying with, I would argue, pretty Islamophobic attacks that these candidates are anti-American and that they kind of believe everything that Piker believes.
21: I think it's worth remembering that there was a point in this race when it was essentially a three-way tie between El Sayed, Stevens, and Mallory McMorrow, who would eventually drop out. And the kind of the conventional thinking at the time was the more that voters see of Stevens, the more it would consolidate around McMorrow and El Sayed, and that Stevens would back off and, you know, would drop off in the polls because of AIPAC being such a big issue in the race. And around the same time as polls were reflecting that, that's when AIPAC's super PAC, United Democracy Project, dropped in, you know, tens and tens of millions of dollars. This is kind of, you know, the correlated result that you get. You know, Stevens also has this history with AIPAC as far as the why they spent for her. You know, AIPAC and corporate groups saw Stevens as a candidate that aligns with their policy positions. Stevens, of course, in 2019, took that freshman trip sponsored by AIPAC to Israel. And worth mentioning, in 2022, you know, she received, you know, millions in support in her race against former Congressman Andy Levin, who was attacked over his support for a Palestinian state. On the other side of that coin, of course, is AIPAC saw a candidate in El Sayed who opposes their positions on Israel.
19: Kayla, I want to turn to you for a second. I know that the United Democracy Project, a super PAC backed by AIPAC, you know, as you both have mentioned, spent a ton of money in this race. I know that came up in your conversation with El Sayed last week. Now that you've had some time to reflect on that conversation, were there any takeaways for you about kind of how he was thinking about money in politics and specifically the kind of just massive amount of money that was spent on his election?
0: The core of El Sayed's argument this entire race was that he was the antithesis to big money in politics, right? Like, not just spending on a race, but talking about money in politics being the reason that we don't have policies like Medicare for All, that we can't change sort of the status quo on U.S. military support for Israel, that being a driving factor for why many voters ended up supporting somebody like Donald Trump. Looking back on the way that El Sayed messaged on these things, I mean, he was right. The question was, like, how much do voters actually care about that thing? And I think the breakdown came between voters who support a candidate like Stevens and don't necessarily care about the money coming in to support her. You know, people talk a lot about the enthusiasm gap, right? That, like, supporters of El Sayed were much more enthusiastically supportive of him in a positive way than supporters of Stevens, who might have been supporting her because they were familiar with her. They felt like she was more of a predictable candidate, or, you know, because they didn't want to vote for somebody like El Sayed. And I think that enthusiasm gap is why you see that kind of money coming into the race. I mean, he made the point over and over again, like, if your candidate is so electable, why do you have to spend $60 million to put them in office? And part of that is his campaign strategy. But I think it's a pretty unimpeachable argument, right? Like, if they didn't need that kind of boost to put their candidate in office, and obviously it didn't work, why would you make that kind of investment? And so I think, you know, coming out of this, there's all kinds of people trying to spin this to say, oh, well, the money advantage has changed this cycle, right? Like, we've seen other candidates who had the money advantage lose. But I think that sort of discounts just exactly how much money went into this race. I think there was almost $100 million spent in total on the Michigan Senate race, which is crazy. I mean, just on its face. If you're on the opposite side of that spending, the obvious question is, okay, well, if your candidate is so good, then why do you have to do all of this to help them win? The takeaway that a lot of people have from this, whether they're supportive of El Sayed or whether they're upset about Haley Stevens, is that I don't think that the era of big money in politics is over, but it's obviously the ground is shifting.
19: Jonah, I want to come back to the Islamophobia in the race that you reported on. I mean, obviously, we saw these attacks both from Democrats and Republicans. And as we head into November, we can only imagine that these attacks are going to intensify, and I would argue become more Islamophobic as Republicans kind of pick up some of these attacks that Democrats had dropped in the primary. What do you think is going to happen in the general election, and kind of how are you anticipating Islamophobia to show up in this race?
21: I mean, we're already seeing it this morning. The Senate Republicans campaign arm you know, they released their first ads this morning. And of course, they refer to Abdul al-Sayed by his full name. You know, they are tying him to, again, to Hassan Piker, and, you know, using phrasing that, you know, al-Sayed is too radical. And so, you know, these are all out of the playbook from the primary that, you know, the Michigan GOP had rolled out, that Mike Rogers had rolled out. And on top of that, you know, not, you know, I'm glad you noted that, that it's not just the Republicans who have been weaponizing Islamophobia. It's also the Democratic establishment and AIPAC through its, you know, again, Super PAC, UDP, you know, just pouring and pouring all these ads that are, again, painting Abdul al-Sayed, who is Muslim and Arab, as a sympathizer to terrorism. And so, you know, that on top of, you know, these unfounded claims of his hatred toward women, speaking to, you know, several leading experts in Islamophobia, they, you know, were identifying these as pretty troubling anti-Muslim and anti-Arab tropes that have been around in American politics for years now, but have really, you know, they, I think one person mentioned that it reminded them of the early attacks on Barack Obama's campaign in 2008. And sort of that leaked photo that Hillary Clinton's campaign at the time put out showing him in traditional, I think, Somalian elder attire. And so, you know, I think we could expect these kind of attacks to only accelerate, especially at a time when, you know, Islamophobia is pretty common in GOP rhetoric right now. We saw it leading up to the campaign of Zohran Mamdani in New York for his mayoral seat. We see it very regularly from representatives in the House like Randy Fine, who, you know, folks like him in his, you know, kind of part of the world essentially believe that no Muslims should serve in Congress at all. And, you know, they're drawing these hard, you know, very bigoted lines. They're kind of successful politically in a lot of spaces. And so I think Republicans are still betting that these old tactics can still work before a broader electorate. Today's victory, though, in spite of all of the attack ads in the primary, kind of show that, you know, those older tactics may not be as effective as they were, say, you know, a decade ago or, you know, 20 years ago. What we're seeing this morning with these new ads, I think, is a preview of what's to come. And it's only going to get worse as the GOP plays to its MAGA base. But al-Sayed has shown that he has the capacity to overcome this. And that boils down to just like how far the, you know, just the electorate has kind of evolved on this, you know, just aren't as susceptible to such blatant, I guess, racism.
19: You know, one thing I've been wondering is whether or not, as we head into November, the establishment Democrats are going to protect al-Sayed and actually stand up against these Islamophobic attacks. We've seen kind of Democrats dance around these attacks on Ilhan Omar, you know, sometimes defending against them, but often kind of adding fuel to the fire. So I think come November, or before November even, it'll be interesting to see if Democrats actually intervene and do something about these kind of racist Islamophobic attacks.
0: It's a good question, Jesse. And I mean, already this morning, we've seen Senate Minority Leader Chuck Schumer and Senator Kirsten Gillibrand, who run the Democratic Senatorial Campaign Committee, endorse al-Sayed. We saw Senate Majority PAC come in and endorse him. Even Haley Stevens endorsed him. But lest we forget, you know, 4 days ago, Haley Stevens was saying that al-Sayed blamed all of his problems on Jewish voters, you know, with the backing of many of these people in the party. So, yeah, I think the question of whether they will specifically address the Islamophobic attacks is a totally different question from the question of, like, are they going to consolidate around him, which they are, because they obviously need this seat.
19: More on the primary shakeup after a quick break. So, you know, obviously this was a really interesting race and we've all been watching it. But I want to talk about some other races that happened last night as well. So, Akayla, I know you've been watching House District 7 in Michigan, where William Lawrence, founder of the Sunrise Movement, won the Democratic primary. Akayla, can you tell us a little bit about him and the dynamics of that race?
0: Sure. So Will Lawrence, many people may remember him because of the late-breaking Oppo story about him saying that the left had been defanged by by black members of Congress. But prior to that, Will Lawrence had run a pretty textbook progressive campaign from the left, but he really was one of the first candidates this cycle who we saw center their campaign around the issue of data centers. And I think in some of the analysis that we've seen coming out of his win, which was one of the early calls last night, is that that is a winning

0: the narrative that's really coming out of Will Lawrence's race. I will also mention that the Democratic Congressional Campaign Committee backed Lawrence shortly after he won, which is a pretty big deal.
1: And just to add, with Lawrence, he is in the 7th Michigan District, which is considered a purple district, and it's currently held by a Republican incumbent. So I think moving ahead to the general, I think similar to Al-Sayed's race against Mike Rogers, is that, you know, a lot of people will be looking at this as a test of how these, you know, anti-corporate, anti-data center, and, you know, unabashedly pro-Palestinian politics play in a general election in a district that is very much considered a swing district.
2: Yeah, no, I can definitely see that. And I want to turn to another state, Missouri. So within roughly 2 hours of polls closing, the Associated Press called the closely watched, for me at least, probably a little bit less for the rest of the news ecosystem, but the closely watched rematch between Cori Bush and Representative Wesley Bell in Bell's favor. So in 2024, AIPAC and other groups had spent more than $18 million to oust her from her Missouri district. I mean, Akilah, I know that we've both spoken to members of Congress who, you know, have seen her defeat as like a warning sign to not be so progressive, to not be so pro-Palestine. And, you know, we've been chatting in the newsroom, in our politics meetings, about whether or not this race says anything about progressives and kind of the progressive movement right now, or does it just say something about Bush and her campaign?
0: I don't think that this race says anything about the viability of pro-Palestine candidates. I mean, to make that argument, you would have to close your eyes to all of the last 3 months, basically. I think this was a race about Cori Bush and Wesley Bell. And for all the criticisms of Wesley Bell, people like him in this district. Turnout in St. Louis, the city of St. Louis, Cori Bush's base was pretty high. It was 30%. That was around the levels that we saw when she won re-election in 2022. And that was not enough to counteract the support that Wesley Bell got from St. Louis County, where more older Black voters who support him tend to live. What I heard from, you know, supporters of Bush was that, you know, some people thought she was going to lose, but they didn't think it would be by this much. A lot of people thought she was going to win. They were obviously wrong, but I don't think you can make the argument that the AIPAC money in this race is the only reason that she lost. I mean, there was a pretty effective campaign to kind of saddle her with baggage from these stories about what happened to the tornado relief money that she raised, and her husband being probed over a pandemic loan fraud, and all of these things that we talked about, and she chalked up to political attacks. But I think people in the district were not necessarily swayed by those issues, but it left a bad taste in their mouth. And it's the kind of thing where I'm not sure that Wesley Bell would have won if a different candidate was challenging him, just given the frustration both with incumbents and with AIPAC money. Bush's campaign also suffered because she didn't have the marquee progressive support that we've seen boost candidates in other races, like rallies with Bernie Sanders and AOC. I mean, Bernie Sanders endorsed her, but nobody came to campaign with her. Justice Democrats endorsed her, but they didn't spend money on the race. The money that was spent in favor of Bush was just around $200,000, which is just, that means that progressive groups didn't take this race seriously. And for one reason or another, it's kind of a chicken or the egg thing, right? Like, had they taken it seriously, could she have won, or did they not take it seriously because they didn't think she was going to win? I think at the end of the day, yeah, this was more of a race about Cori Bush and Wesley Bell than it was a bigger test of all these other issues. And Wesley Bell is the kind of person who has kind of, like, you know, aside from taking AIPAC money, you can't really say a lot else about him because he doesn't really do a lot. And I think that works in his favor, you know, for better or for worse.
2: Yeah. And Joan, I wanted to get your thoughts as well. I mean, I do think that Cori Bush is just, if you've spoken to Cori Bush, I mean, she is like kind of unlike any other politician. She very much kind of speaks and feels like an organizer. Just kind of watching her navigate the political system and struggle to navigate the political system has been really interesting. But Joan, I wanted to see if you had any thoughts about this race as well.
1: You know, I think it's worth noting that, you know, she was very much ahead of the curve on a lot of the politics that we're seeing succeed in this midterms primary elections. And, you know, I think to Kayla's point, the, you know, seeing the success, like the massive success across the U.S.,

0: on, you know, the same platform that she's running on, and something that she's ran on since she was, you know, first elected and was, you know, among, you know, the early politicians to call the genocide in Gaza a genocide. And, you know, as yours and Akela's reporting had noted last year, or in 2024, was very early with a ceasefire resolution. As we know, there's still no ceasefire in Gaza, right? It's, you know, these are things that she was very much ahead in the curve on and is still very much a leader in that space. Her losing in this election doesn't necessarily mean that those values don't do well before the electorate.
1: I mean, Akela, to your point, I've seen some analysis suggesting that a lot of progressive attention was spent on Michigan. I mean, do you think that played a role in why there wasn't as much spending or attention or kind of any on the ground mobilization from progressive groups? I mean, was all of their focus on Michigan?
2: Well, I wouldn't say there was no on-the-ground mobilization. I mean, DSA endorsed her, and the St. Louis chapter was canvassing for her, and they had a pretty well-run canvassing operation, to what I understand. But that's not enough. I mean, I think they potentially miscalculated because of the boost that DSA gave to other candidates in New York and Colorado. I think they assumed that that would be enough to put her over the edge. But yeah, I mean, you know, in conversations with progressive strategists who work on these races, the reason that they didn't put as many resources into this race is absolutely because they put all of them into Michigan. The caveat here is that even while groups like Justice Democrats or the new pro-Palestine PAC, American Priorities, are spending more than they ever have on these races, in part because of how much money corporate PACs and the pro-Israel lobby have spent against their candidates in previous cycles, is that they're still only a handful of these groups. They simply do not have the capacity to triage every race in a cycle, or even every race in a week. And so people were like, I wish another group bucked up and came in and put more money in this race for her. But like, it wasn't going to be JD because they had Donovan McKinney. It wasn't going to be American Priorities, probably because they didn't want to sully their positive track record so far by making a massive investment in a race where the candidate was already had a lot of problems. All of these calculations went into the fact that the focus on Michigan probably affected this race. But again, I don't think you can say one way or the other if all these groups came in and spent a bunch of money for her that it would have like changed the outcome. We just don't have enough information right now to say that.
1: I want to talk about Democratic Socialist Francesca Hong, who is currently having kind of clips about her takes on Thanksgiving and raising a biracial child, taken, I would argue, a little bit out of context. But I do want to talk about that race because she's a Democratic Socialist who is currently leading in the polls for governor in Wisconsin against the more moderate candidate, David Crowley. And that race is coming up next week. Akela, can you just briefly talk about the dynamics at play here?
2: Francesca Hong, a Democratic Socialist state lawmaker in Wisconsin who has been leading the polls in the Wisconsin gubernatorial primary. This is a situation where, I mean, why is CNN asking this woman about a tweet about canceling Thanksgiving? That's my question. I don't care what she thinks about Thanksgiving. That's not a policy that the governor of Wisconsin has power over. And the fact that like this is what this race has come down to at this point is a reflection of how much these outlets and mainstream forces are working to sort of tear down and poke holes in what is clearly a substantive movement against the Democratic establishment. I'm not saying Francesca Hong is perfect, but I think like these interviews and like these clips of her, you know, making these comments are less about her than they are about how much fear she strikes in the heart of the establishment apparatus. I've talked to a lot of people in Wisconsin, people who are supporting Hong's campaign and see this race as a real opportunity, again, to put this question of, you know, can progressive politics win in the Midwest? This is what Perry Bacon wrote about in the New Republic earlier this week. I thought this was a really great piece, and we've talked about this, Jesse, but, you know, pointing to people like Tammy Duckworth and Barack Obama and Sherrod Brown, who were progressives prior to their races in the Midwest and then won those races, whether or not they, you know, fashion themselves as a progressive or not. I mean, the polling that has showed her ahead, I think a lot of people have questions about that now, given how blown out of proportion the polling was for El Sayed. But I think pairing that question with the criticisms of like, oh, she's talking about her, you know, proximity to whiteness and like marrying a white guy and having a biracial child and talking about canceling Thanksgiving. Like there's a reason they're not talking about her actual policy, you know, platform. Like, I think it's frustrating because like what happens when you have real, you know, quote unquote, working class candidates or candidates who are running on policies to help the working class elevated to this kind of a level of national attention, you don't get the polished Abdul El-Sayed soundbite answers that, you know, we were seeing in the Michigan race. And people take that and run with it in a way that is pretty hollow, I think, in a lot of cases. And I think that's what we're seeing with Francesca Hogg.
1: Yeah, no, I'd have to agree. I mean, what I think about, and this is, I am a former debate kid, so this is no shade to debate people, but like there is an extent to which our politics just feels like, how good are you at giving a speech and essentially like being a good debate kid, and has nothing to do with like your policies. And it's like, I also don't understand why we're focusing on like her attitudes about her child and how she's planning on raising them, or, you know, how she thinks about Thanksgiving and whether or not it should exist. It's not like she said anything completely out of left field. But I mean, as we begin to pivot from primaries to midterm elections, what do you make of progressives' chances in places outside of the coast in November? I mean, I know that, you know, we already kind of talked about Perry Bacon's piece, and which, by the way, people should read. It's called Can Progressive Candidates Win in Swing States? They already have. But I mean, what are you thinking about progressives' chances? And Joan, I want to actually take this question to you and kind of see what you're thinking.
0: Yeah, I mean, as Michigan has shown us, and as possibly looking ahead to Wisconsin next week, I mean, it's the margins are still very close. And, you know, these races are, you know, very embattled and bitter. But I think the success that we're seeing with Abdul Sayed, with Will Lawrence, who we talked about, and as well as Donovan McKinney, who we haven't talked about yet, you know, these are, you know, folks who are running on, you know, very progressive, unabashedly pro-Palestine campaigns. And I think it's worth mentioning Donovan McKinney. It was also endorsed by the Detroit Metro DSA chapter as well. And, you know, mobilizing for him. And, you know, DSA also mobilized very heavily for El-Sayed, even though he himself is not a member of DSA and has called himself a capitalist and, you know, someone who wants to regulate capitalism and not necessarily stands for socialist policies. But I think, you know, that's kind of, you know, proving the theory right that, you know, it's not just confined to the coasts.
3: We regret our program's limited time and having to wrap up this important topic.
1: And that's honestly all of the time that we have here. But thank you all so much for joining me on The Intercept Briefing, staying up late, waking up early, you know, putting in the real work.
2: Thank you, Jesse.
0: Thank you.
1: 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That's 530-763-2278. That does it for this episode. This episode was produced by Laura Flynn. Ben Musig is our editor-in-chief. Maya Hibbett is our managing editor. 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
4: It is indeed WZBC Newton, and my name is Charlie Sadaka. Good afternoon. Where I am, it's 1 o'clock. I don't know where you are, so I can't speak for you. But I wish you well. It's WZBC Newton. We are Boston College's radio station, and I'm here between 1 and 4. And if there's anything at all you'd like to hear that fits in with kind of what we do, or even if it doesn't, give us a call. 617-552-4686 would be the number. 617-552-4686. Let's see if we've got everything working this week, shall we? Let's give it a go.

Imperial Teen is the name of the band. They have got an album out on Merge on October the 9th, the name of which completely escapes me. But I could probably look it up on one of those technical things, but I don't know how. By the way, it occurs to me, although I never mention it, I am going to mention it today, that I guess I am technically looking for an intern between 1 and 4 o'clock, or indeed... no, but it's really got to be between 1 and 4 o'clock for the next few months. And if you're interested in that, get in touch, charliesadaka@yahoo.com. Moving on swiftly with Snowcuffs from an EP called Sweet Gravity on WZBC. And, excuse me. And if you'd like to give us a call in the meantime, 617-552-4686. You see, if I had an intern, I wouldn't be making all those silly mistakes. 617-552-4686. This is Snowcuffs from the Sweet Gravity EP on ZBC, and a track called Burst.

The artist is called Lala, new word Lala, so that's L-A-L-A, then a gap, L-A-L-A. And despite what it tells you on that thing there, on that computer thing, the track is called Arrow, but it comes from an album called Heaven 2 on Sub Pop, which I like a lot. La La La La. And Arrow from the album Heaven 2. Before that, Ants T Crazy and Papa God from Guinea in Africa. And Monsieur Barry featuring Bobo Dancehall and Gangsta Lover from the album Région. Again from Guinea, two tracks from Guinea. And I think I'm going to leave that where it is. We'll move on swiftly, I think. But I was saying, yes, I am looking for an intern, I guess. The poor unknowing person. If you're interested, drop me an email or give me a call or something. 617-552-4686. Moving on swiftly with the Northern Line, is the name of the artist from the album Let's Roll On ZBC.

The name of the artist there is Truck Fighters from the album Master Flow. And the track is called The Gorgon, G-O-R-G-O-N. No, I don't know what it means either.

WZBC with me, Charlie Sadaka, and it's always good to hear. Always good to hear people calling in and asking for either their music or someone else's music. It's all the same to me. I should tell you, we heard there from Social Distortion, and sorry, I was just distracted by something there. Social Distortion, Don't Keep Me Hanging On. I love that album. Born to Kill is the album, and before that, Waxhead and Resin 214 from the album Nat. Is that an album, or is that a download thing type thing? I'm really not sure, but whatever it is. But what was I going to play? I forget now. Let me think now. No, I've no idea. We'll have to come back to that. In the meantime, we'll play Mute Swan on ZBC and a track called Like a Chump.

Mute Swan on WZBC and a track called Like a Chump. I don't know where that comes from. I think it's on an album somewhere. Is that vague enough for you? You know me. Before that, Social Distortion and Don't Keep Me Hanging On. And a gentleman called in and asked for this next track to be played. So, you know, we try and do what we can. Eddie Emerson on WZBC and Turkey Vulture.

Two tracks from the artist Eddie Emerson, of whom I was previously unaware, but I like that. I like that track. The second track was called Taken Aback, and before that, I like the previous track as well, Turkey Vulture on WZBC. We do try and play you some different stuff, folks. We do our best, you know what I'm saying? We do our best. If there's anything you'd like to hear, give us a call, 617-552-4686, and maybe I'll play it. Who knows? It could be your lucky day.

Wishy is the artist, and the track was called Lovesick. About 3 or 4 minutes now before 2 o'clock. I'm here. My name is Charlie. I'm here until the end of the world. Oh, no. No, I'm not here till the end of the world. Well, as far as I know at the moment. But I'm here until 4 o'clock on this first slot, and then I'll be back with you again tonight, because I'm covering for Yvonne's show still goes on, folks. By the way, there is some football news, there is some soccer news. I know you're thrilled to know that the UK, the English Premiership soccer season starts in about 3 weeks' time, 3 weeks today, I believe, and my club, Liverpool, are actually doing something in the transfer market. They've actually brought somebody in on loan, a defender from a Spanish club whose name completely escapes me. It's not important. It's come from Real Madrid or somewhere, and at least we're trying to do something. Goodness, it's been quiet. Liverpool need to do so much more. And if you have any thoughts on that, give me a call, 617-552-4686. In the meantime, I'll play you Touch Girl, Apple Blossom. This is Heart Go.

From the album Graceful, that's Heart Go from the band Touch Girl Apple Blossom. You're listening to WZBC, where, yes, I know the phone's ringing, where this is live radio, folks. This is how it goes. Why would someone call me at exactly 2 o'clock? You are listening to WZBC Newton. I'll get to that in just a moment. But yeah, WZBC Newton, we're on 90.3 FM. And give us a call, and eventually I will pick up your call. I missed the early one from that person, for which I apologise. And as you can tell, because I was actually busy speaking, I was unable to answer that last one. So I'll do my best if you'd like to call in again. And if there's anything you'd like to hear, 617-552-4686 would be the number.

B. Methuselah and Esther. And that band is from Rwanda in Africa. Before that, Bian. Check out the video on that for Bian and Finale. They're in Arsenal shirts. What's that about? Methuselah is from Rwanda, and the previous band, Bian, are from Kenya. Good to see you, Mr. Hart. Thank you for coming into the room, sir, and for your kind comments.

I don't know if I've ever played those guys before. Sharp Class is the name of the band. I think they're a local band. The track was called Alive. I like that a lot. They've been around for a good few years. And before that, Prism Shores and Kid Gloves from the album of the same name, or the EP of the same name, or something like that. Just make something up. I don't know. Pritchard before that. And You Think, and the Dead Pioneers was the rather forceful track, shall we say, with Nazi Teeth. You're listening to WZBC. My name is Charlie Sadaka for My Sins. And as I said, very excited that Liverpool, my soccer team, have finally signed a decent defender because we are desperately, desperately in need of more than one. But even one would be a start. Okay, but I don't blame you for that. Moving on swiftly with music from Sex Mex from the album Down in the Dump Trucks on ZBC. This is No Money.

The artist there is called Kamikaze Prom Night. I've played you stuff from that album before. The album is called Holy Diamond Blue. And that particular track was called Stone Frog Mantra on WZBC. And I think it's jolly good. Jolly good. Just the sort of thing you want if you're chilling on a Saturday afternoon at exactly 2:30 p.m. And I originally got into the band because someone requested hearing them, Kamikaze Prom Night, and I got hold of that album, Holy Diamond Blue, and we've been playing them ever since, and I think they're jolly good. Yes, I do. Okay, moving on swiftly with music now from Malawi. Let me try and pronounce this properly if I can. The artists are Gwamba, Kineo, and Teddy McCarty on WZBC. And this is Alole. Don't forget, if you'd like to give us a call, 617-552-4686.

two tracks from a band called Dev Lemons, D-E-V, that is. Maybe I'm the Reason. And when I was looking at that, it occurred to me that I knew there was a new single out. So maybe I should play the new single as well. So we got both there. First of all, Only One Way Tonight. Maybe I'm the Reason. Excuse me. Followed there by Only One Way to Know. Music now from Fantastic Cat.

Girl Scout and Operator. I know you played that before. Thank you, boys. But I like it, so I played it again. I don't play stuff too often. I try not to anyway. Before that, Fantastic Cat. And how's that working out? How's that working out for you? From the album Cat Out of Hell, which is an excellent name of an album. There was one similar to that. I forget what it was. And Dev Lemons before that. 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Music from Adam Connor on WZBC. And a thing called Sad Goodbyes.

The album is called Where the Hills Kiss the Horizon, from the artist Adam Connor. And that track was called Sad Goodbyes on ZBC. That's an excellent album. We'll be hearing more from that. Adam Connor, as I said, the artist, that, and the album Where the Hills Hit the Horizon, or something like that. And a track called Sad Goodbyes. Before that, Girl Scout and Operator, which I've also previously played you. So I'm sure you knew that, because you listened to every single note, every single song.

It's exactly 3 o'clock, or depending on which clock you look at, it's not exactly 3 o'clock. But anyway, let's go with it. Tree Boy and Ark is the name of the artist from the album Goose. And the track was called ITK. And before that, let's see, shall we? Primitive Broadcast Service from the album Goose, and a track called Dead Horse, and Adam Connor and Sad Goodbyes. 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It is WZBC Newton, and if this is driving you insane, there's only one more hour to go, and then we've got the Folk Boys up, so they'll be in here soon, getting their fiddles ready and banjos and things. I don't know what they do. It all seems quite complicated. But anyway, they're all professional musicians, and they'll be in here, let me assure you, for the Folk Hour between 4 and 5 p.m. right here on WCBC. If there's anything at all you'd like to hear, you've got an hour to get it in, or you could call me later. But I prefer you call me now. 617-552-4686 is the number. And my name is Charlie. Or drop me an email, which I'll get eventually, and I'll respond to you within the next 5 years, almost certainly. Eves Wilder had an album out called Little Miss Sunshine a while ago. And from that, I give you the song Hurricane Girl on WZBC.

As I said, Eves Wilder, Hurricane Girl from the album Little Miss Sunshine. And between 4 and 5 o'clock, we've got the Folks Route guys, the Folk Roots guys, excuse me, between 4 and 5. And between 5 and 7 is Red Skies, and then they've got some other guy on at 7 o'clock. I don't know, I forget. I know Yvonne, thank you guys. I know Yvonne's away, so it won't be Yvonne. So, oh, it's me. That's right. I remember now. I remember who's on between 7 and 10 tonight. Yours truly covering for Yvonne. Music now from Dive, or D-I-I-V. How do you say that? The Fountain.

Vanishing Twin, the name of the artist there, with a track called Sugar Stone on Fire Records from the album Archives. So it's a new album of new stuff, but it's called Archives. Make of that what you will. Moving on swiftly as we try and dissect that with the Cardinals and I Like You.

0: Kristen Hirsch. New from her, Dark Eyed Junko. I like that a lot. She's on the same label now. She's on the same label as Vanishing Twin, which I didn't realise. Fire Records, who I played you a couple of tracks back. Not that that's even remotely important when you really think about it, is it, at this point? No, exactly. Let's move on then with Dr. Keb.
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The Mountain Goats on WZBC. Charlie Sheen reaches out to the fair. It's a strange title for a track. Dr. Keb before that, and a track called Tuna, and Kristen Hirsch before that. And I like that a lot. Dark Eyed Junko or Junko or something like that. You're listening to WZBC. My name is Charlie. Music now from, who we got? Who's up next? Lime Garden, Downtown Lover.

playing in New York from the album Maybe Not Tonight, which I've also played you on one occasion or another. Downtown Lover from Lime Garden, before that Mountain Goats and Dr. Keb. Music, well, we're running out of time. Music from Primitive Ring now. Thank you, girls.

Max Subar, S-U-B-A-R, with a title track from his album Anything Could Be on Merge Records, which I like a lot. It came out a couple of months back, or last month, or something like that. Just, I don't know, a technicality. I mean, make something up. I don't know. Moving on swiftly, because time, as ever, is tight. Someone should do a song about that. Pictish Trail are next with Life Slime.

0: 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And this is Andy Rogovin here with my co-host Zeke Duckworthy. Hi, Zeke.
1: I'm well, and since we're talking about the internet, I will mention that you can now email us at andy@folkrootsandbranches.com or zeke@folkrootsandbranches.com, spelled just the way it sounds. So we are moving boldly into a world of everything being connected, joined at the hip, so to speak. Hello to all out there, whether you happen to be in the Boston area or the Stoneham Wakefield area or south of Boston or Bristol, Rhode Island, where we've had a musical guest that hails from down there, or out on the West Coast, Folsom area, maybe, or Bay Area, or Los Angeles area, or Chester, England, Reading, England, Amsterdam. I could run through the whole thing, but I won't. But, you know, hello, we know you're out there. We're taking names.
0: Well, we're going to take names because now they can email us directly at the Folk Roots and Branches email repository. What are you calling this thing?
1: I'm an old geek. Old and geek, so both of those statements are true. And I have a bank of servers, because of course I do. And so there isn't a website at folkrootsandbranches.com yet, but there is an email system. And we're very solicitous of people. So if you want to email us, you can do it during the show, but we can't pick it up. So you're basically SOL on that. And we will not explain what the acronym SOL refers to, but there will be another acronym later in the show, because I believe you're doing some sort of thingamabobby.
0: We'll get there. We're going to do some thinking today.
1: I see. Yeah, and there will be a trivia question also, but to start, I'm just going to play this song by J.B. Lenoir. This is a root, not a branch. The Whale Has Swallowed Me.

0: Well, that lovely piece in Spanish was called Hermano Migrante, and it was by North Carolina's Joe Troop. That's from a 2021 album he did called Borrowed Time, and he had some great people collaborating with him on that album. On that cut was Tim O'Brien, but also appearing on the album are Bela Fleck and Abigail Washburn, Charlie Hunter. It was a great project. That was, again, Hermano Migrante. If you're interested, if you're a non-Spanish speaker and you're interested in what he was saying,
1: yeah,
0: with
1: what
0: that
1: was
0: beautiful
1: he saying?
0: Singing.
1: You're so smart. What was he saying?
0: Well, I'm going to encourage people to find that song and pull up a Google translation, because I wouldn't want you to miss any of the nuance of that important and powerful message.
1: Well, he was actually early on in the song singing about who we stole the land, but who did we, the people we stole it from, steal it from.
0: Yeah. Well, you'll have to go get the full story. Before that, we heard John Gorka, Ignorance and Privilege. He was telling us how he was born to both ignorance and privilege, and really interesting perspective from John Gorka, 2009, his album So Dark You See.
1: And before that, at the top of the show, we heard J.B. Lenoir doing The Whale Has Swallowed Me, a phrase replete with easily extensible interpretation. Let's cover somebody who's interpreting somebody. Okay, this is my friend and actually somebody I've taken guitar lessons from, Sam Moss. Now lives down in Stanton, Virginia, and here he's covering Mr. Dylan, Simple Twist of Fate.

0: There's Joe Pug, Nation of Heat, off the record by the same name. It is appropriate because it's pretty darn hot out there right now. What do we got?
1: Well, there's different kinds of heat, I suppose. We're 81 years now from August of 1945, and something happened on August 6, 1945 that changed the world, and that was when the United States dropped a bomb on Hiroshima. Three days later, another bomb on Nagasaki that led to the end of Japanese surrender. And in commemoration of that anniversary, next couple of songs are going to deal with that subject matter. This first one we're going to hear is from Utah Phillips, and the song is simply called Enola Gay.

0: We heard Enola Gay by Utah Phillips, followed by Abel Baker, Charlie and Dog by Joe Crookston.
1: All right. And why are we hearing these songs again? You can fill in the blanks here.
0: Yeah, well, August 6th and August 9th are anniversaries of the day that, as I said, the world changed when those bombs were dropped and the world could see the destructive potential that mankind had sort of invented for itself. And it kind of hangs over everything.
1: Well, let's see here. I am going to gear up to play a lead-in song to today's trivia question. The song I will open the trivia section with is Michael Troy out of Fall River doing his song Romancing the Moon, and you'll see why.

0: All right, that is your bumper music. Know that we are about to ask a trivia question, and today's trivia question has a lunar theme. You probably know the name of the first human on the moon, Neil Armstrong, which was, when was that? That was
1: 1968, 69?
0: Yeah, 69, July 20th.
1: All right, I got the first trivia question.
0: Oh, okay,
1: all right. It took me two guesses.
0: All right, that's pretty good. That's not bad. Shortly after that, we had a terrestrial event after Neil walked on the moon. There are those who quibble, did he really walk on the moon? But I'm going with the facts, and the facts are, yes, Neil Armstrong was the first human on the moon. And shortly after that, we had Woodstock. But who, and here's your trivia question, who was the last human up until now to walk on the moon? So I will play this little minute or so and think about that, and then I'll come back with the answer. The last person to walk on the moon was

0: me.
1: All right, that's from the soundtrack of O Brother, Where Art Thou, Gillian Welch. Don't Leave Nobody But the Baby. And that was the music that I urged you to use that little two-minute bump there to think about the answer to the trivia question. That question was, who was the last person to walk on the moon? And the answer, along with the date, here it is, was Eugene Cernan on Apollo 17, which took place December 14th, 1972. Eugene Cernan was the last person to walk on the moon. But the second to last person to walk on the moon, Dr. Harrison Schmitt, on the same mission, same date, he got back onto the LEM and took the picture of Eugene Cernan leaving. I personally have shaken hands with Harrison Schmitt. So I got that going for me.
2: You know, my favorite thing about your trivia questions is that after the answer, you know the real good stuff is coming. The answer is just sort of the prelude to the real good stuff.
1: Harrison Schmitt is a really interesting cat. He was a senator afterwards, and we had a long discussion about mining on the moon. Anyway, let's move on.
2: All right. Well, we've been into some heavy stuff this afternoon. Let's relax. It's a Saturday afternoon, and let's play some good time music. This is from Arlington, Massachusetts' finest, heck, New England's finest. This is new music from Stroker.

0: You know, that has a real Texas Playboys, Bob Wills kind of feel to it, doesn't it?
1: It sure does. Well, both those cuts were from the instant classic 2,000 Miles from Tucson. That was Hero to Zero, and before that we heard Mutual Friend, both by Stroker.
0: All right, we're going to play, let's see, got time for probably three more songs here, and this one is by Gregory Alan Isakov. You'll recognize it because this was probably his first breakthrough hit. Superb musician right here. This one's called Stable Song.

0: Greg Isakoff off his record, That See the Gambler, the stable song. You have been listening to 90.3 WZBC Newton. Keep it locked on the Z. You are in good hands here. I am Zeke Duckworthy, one of your two hosts, and
1: Andy McGovern here.
0: And you can reach either of us at our first names at folkrootsandbranches.com by email. And you may want to stay tuned because we'll probably be putting something up on that site. We just got enough time for a couple more songs. And I think in honor of the high heat, I'm going to play something by Love and Spoonful. And then finally at the end, I will play something by the Grateful Dead. Here's Summer in the City.

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A beautiful death as the petals fall to the grassy floor, only to start over again. This is part of the universe, and that's the universal law of a cycle.

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3: The song that you just listened to was Annihilate from Spider-Man Across the Spider-Verse, which has such an awesome soundtrack. A few of the songs you heard were from this soundtrack or from the Into the Spider-Verse soundtrack, but Annihilate is by Metro Boomin, Swae Lee, Lil Wayne, and Offset. Before that, you heard Nothing by Steve Lacy off of his newest album, Oh Yeah. Then there was another song from Across the Spider-Verse that was Am I Dreaming by Metro Boomin, A$AP Rocky, and Rosie. And then you heard Cycle by Cosmos Demos, which is not from the movie. It's just a song that I like that I thought fit the vibe. I started off with some songs that are like Into or Across the Spider-Verse, Miles Morales type of vibe. And then we're going to slowly transition into more Peter Parker. But the next song you're going to hear is sticking to that vibe of Miles Morales, and it's Is It Real? This is Flume, JPEG Mafia, and Raven Lanae. I hope you enjoy.
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4: Tell me, is it real?

The song that you just listened to was NYC by Interpol off of Turn On the Bright Lights. Before that, you heard Spiderwebs by No Doubt off of Tragic Kingdom. I bet you can guess what made me choose that song, but regardless, it is a really good song and I feel like it fits the vibe. Before that, you heard Teenager by Camera Obscura, which is another good one, and I feel like it's fun teenage superhero type vibes. And that was off of Underachievers, Please Try Harder. Before that, you heard Stella Stye by Umberto Tozzi, which was featured in the newest Spider-Man, Brand New Day. And then you heard Mona Lisa by Dominic Fike, which was in Spider-Man Across the Spider-Verse. And then the next song that I have on my little mix today is I Turn My Camera On by Spoon, which I think is a cute little nod to Spider-Man being a photographer, like Andrew Garfield, Spider-Man type vibes.

The song you just heard was featured in Brand New Day, and it is Russian. I don't even know if I'm going to try to pronounce it for you, but it means Monopoly in English, the song title, and it's by Monet Dochaka. Bear with me on pronunciation, I'm not quite sure, but I really do like that song. Before that, you heard Calypso. That's by Spiderbait off of Ivy and the Big Apples. And then before that, you heard Karma Police by Radiohead off of OK Computer, which I thought kind of reminded me of the Spider-Man movies. You can agree or disagree with me on that one, but personal opinion, and I do really like that song. And then the last song of this first hour segment is going to be Loser by Beck off of Mellow Gold, which is just such a fun song. I went to a bar this weekend and there was a live band and they played this song, which is kind of why it's on the mind. But here we go.

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Good evening. My name is Charlie Sadaka. I'm not entirely sure why we can't hear anything on the station at the moment. But let's see what we can find out, shall we?

Can you hear me? Can anyone hear me, I wonder? If you can, give us a call, 617-552-4686. Looks like we're having some trouble with the bot, or the bot has cut out slightly early. So I'm just going to barge in, actually. My name is Charlie. You're listening to WZBC. And I'm just going to barge in, because that's what I do.

Early, late Charlie Sadakis. Does that make any sense at all? I tried to sneak in and rescue, unquote, the situation because I hadn't realised that we were not going out on air. For some reason, the recording of the previous programme had stopped and I thought I'd sneak on air. But of course, Rick listens. Hears everything. Rick hears everything 24/7. There's no getting away from Rick. And God bless him. Nice to hear from you, mate. And thank you very much for just for being out there for everything. You are listening to WZBC with an early late Charlie Sadaka. I know. Doesn't make much sense, does it? You get an extended Charlie Sadaka. What a frightening thought.

Good evening, so an earlier start then. Apologies for me not noticing that, although I was in the studio, that the feed had gone down for some reason. It's Charlie Sadako once again covering for the mighty Yvonne L'Amour. And as usual, I'll just be showing my ignorance of African music and South American music, but at least trying to play you some different stuff, maybe, that you haven't heard before. That's S.E. Rogi, a gentleman from Sierra Leone. And my only complaint about him is that he's one of those people who likes to release his music on coloured vinyl, in this case, purple vinyl. I don't care for that at all. I really don't care for that at all. All the way from Sierra Leone. You're listening to WZBC. And as luck would have it, after three songs, we find ourselves at the start of the show, if you see what I mean. It's just coming up to 7 o'clock. This is WZBC Newton. And I see the complaints have started raining in already, and I'm going to pick that up in just a second. So let's have some music, shall we? Continuing on with some music from Haiti.

That's the latest from an artist who's actually pretty big in Gabon. The artist is called L'Oiseau Rare, and that's latest from him, Chapile, on WZBC. Before that, Jelly Kaba Bintou featuring Mia Guise and Unique from Guinea. And Rochelle Guillaume, Can't Get Over You from Haiti. 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So many records, so little time, you know what I'm saying? But we do our best, and keep the requests coming in. 617-552-4686.

There you go, some music from Soweto for you there. No, I don't think I'm going to bother trying to pronounce it. But it's Laura. Hey, Laura, happy birthday for the other day. Mr. Sadaka. Let's not get into that. I don't know why some people call me Mr. Sadaka. It's as if I don't know. I mean, why would they do that? It's as if I'm... Sometimes I almost... As the song goes, sometimes I almost feel... just like a human being. Anyway, moving on swiftly, I was asked, had a couple of requests a little while ago, and I was asked for some Sonic Youth, would you believe? Sonic Youth on WZBC.

It's ZBC on a Saturday night with me, Charlie Sadaka. They really were something else, weren't they? I don't play much because they're a bit obvious, but I was requested, a gentleman called in and asked for some Sonic Youth. So given the excuse of a request, I thought I'd play a couple of tracks for you there with Sunday and Bull in the Heather. And some of the people seem to like them anyway. Laura seemed to like it. Yeah, it was so a couple of crazy videos as well, right? Before that, Udokotela Shange Namayaha with Awungilo Belele from Soweto in South Africa, of course. Because it is, after all, the African show, or the Haitian show, more accurately, the Caribbean Forum, in fact. And I like to play, you know, I like to try and play different music from around the place. And this from New Zealand.

Okay, so I appreciate it's not in the native Maori language. We may have some Maori music a bit later on. They've got some interesting stuff coming out of New Zealand at the moment. But that was a pretty big single for the guy. Mohi is the name of the artist, M-O-H-I. He's still on the kind of up-and-going, up-and-coming artists, I believe, in New Zealand. In as much as, you know, with whatever... based on whatever little knowledge I have of Maori music. But he regards himself as a... He speaks Maori a lot, and he regards himself... He's one of those artists who regards himself as Maori and is very keen to sing and record... and speak and record very often in his native Maori language. Anyway, Flowers in Hendo by the artist Mohi from last year, I think it came out. It's quite a big hit single for him over there. Moving on swiftly... As we must, my friends, because time is tight, you know?

That lady's name is Grace Decker, and that track is called Johnny. She's from Cameroon. Such a happy song. It came out at Christmas. I remember that album coming out. You're listening to ZBC on a Saturday night with me, Charlie. Or Mr. Sadaka, you can call me.

0: from.
1: Hello and welcome to the Mental Health Hotline. If you are obsessive compulsive, press 1 repeatedly. If you are codependent, ask someone to press 2 for you. If you have multiple personalities, press 3, 4, 5, and 6. If you are paranoid, we know what you are and what you want. Stay on the line and we'll trace your call. If you're delusional, press 7 and your call will be transferred to the mothership. If you are schizophrenic, listen carefully and a small voice will tell you which number to press. If you are depressive, it doesn't matter which number you press, no one will answer you.

It's me, Charlie, on a Saturday night with Abdullah Al-Hamim. And just about his best-known track, I should think, Saqit Baik, which has been very successful in an Iraqi artist, very different from an Iranian artist. And another Iraqi, Saif Aimar, now with Aiba. I'm going to get back to some rock music in a second. 617-552-4686 if you'd like to give us a call. As I said, going to get back to some rock music. I'm just trying to play you something different, maybe that you haven't heard before or hadn't heard for a long time. You know what I'm saying?

The Butler Brothers, as they were, although he called himself, Richard called himself Butler Rep at the time. He had his brother Tim on bass, Duncan Kilburn on saxophone, Roger Morris on guitar with John Ashton, and Rod Johnson at that point on drums. Recorded the 30th of July 1979, which I make, what did I work that out to be, 47 years ago? Yeah, The Psychedelic Furs on WZBC. Yeah, what more can I tell you? I just thought it'd be nice to hear that.

That's Hawkwind, of course, and Damnation Alley from Palace Springs. You're listening to WZBC, where my name is Charlie Sadaka. Well, I mean, my name's not just Charlie Sadaka here. My name is Charlie Sadaka everywhere, I suppose, really. Yeah, I think that's clear. I had a strange request for Concrete Blonde, so I'm going to play something by them in just a moment. If you'd like to give us a call, 617-552-4686. Maybe you want to be my intern. Some chance. I've been here like 17 years. I've never had an intern. Hawkwind there. Hawkwind. Reminds me of when I was on Pirate Station RFM in London. When we used to play lots of album rock and stuff that you'd never hear on regular British English radio. Which is why we were pirates.